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1: 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Time for a check of the coastal waters forecast from the National Weather Service in Anchorage, updated last at 3:47 p.m. Starting with Kachemak Bay, a small craft advisory for tonight. Tonight, southwest wind 15 knots, except 25 knots in the Outer Bay, seas 6 feet. For Saturday, west wind 15 knots, diminishing to 10 knots in the afternoon, seas 2 feet. Saturday night, variable wind 10 knots, except northwest, 15 knots in the Outer Bay, seas 2 feet. Cook Inlet, north of Calgon Island, a small craft advisory for tonight. Tonight, southwest wind 30 knots, becoming west at 20 knots after midnight. Seas to 9 feet, subsiding to 4 feet after midnight. Saturday, north wind 10 knots, becoming southwest in the afternoon, seas 2 feet. For Saturday night, variable wind less than 10 knots, becoming northwest at 10 knots after midnight, seas 2 feet. Cook Inlet, Calgon Island, 2 Point BD, a small craft advisory for tonight. With southwest wind 30 knots, seas 7 feet. Saturday, northwest wind 15 knots, seas 3 feet. And Saturday night, west wind 15 knots, seas 3 feet. For the Shelikov Strait, a small craft advisory through Saturday night. Tonight, west wind 30 knots, seas 7 feet. Saturday, west wind 25 knots, gusting to 45 knots, out of bays and passes, seas to 5 feet. And for Saturday night, west wind 25 knots, gusting to 45 knots, out of bays and passes, seas to 5 feet. For the Barren Islands East, a gale warning for Saturday and Saturday night. For tonight, west wind 30 knots, seas 7 feet. Saturday, west wind 35 knots, seas 8 feet. Saturday night, northwest wind 35 knots, seas 8 feet. And west of the Barren Islands, including Kamishak Bay, a gale warning Saturday and Saturday night. For tonight, west wind 30 knots, seas 5 feet, building to 9 feet. After midnight, Saturday, west wind 35 knots, seas to 10 feet. And Saturday night, northwest wind 35 knots, seas to 9 feet. For Resurrection Bay, a small craft advisory for Saturday night. For tonight, south wind 10 knots, becoming north after midnight, gusting to 20 knots after midnight, seas 2 feet. And Saturday, north wind 20 knots, gusting to 30 knots, seas to 4 feet. Saturday night, north wind 25 knots, gusting to 35 knots, with seas to 5 feet. And finally, Cape Clear to Gore Point, out to 15 nautical miles, a small craft advisory for tonight and Saturday night. For tonight, west wind 20 knots, seas 8 feet. Saturday, northwest wind 15 knots, seas 6 feet. And Saturday night, northwest wind 25 knots, seas to 5 feet. It's coming up on 4:32 p.m.

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1: This is National Native News. I'm Jill Freitas. Top federal prosecutors from the Four Corner states are descending upon the Phoenix Metro this week as part of an annual conference meant to tackle crime and justice in Indian country. KJZZ's Gabriel Pietrasio has details.
2: A hotel room full of victim advocates, attorneys, and tribal law enforcement personnel congregate in Glendale. Arizona's top prosecutor, U.S. Attorney Timothy Corchain, reminds them why they're all meeting.
3: It may sound like priorities are elsewhere in this administration, but all of the U.S. attorneys up here and every member of leadership in the Department of Justice will tell you, Indian country is always a priority.
2: From Phoenix and Albuquerque to Denver and Salt Lake City, Corchain stresses they're all on the same team.
3: If you work with a rural tribe, whether it's in Utah, Colorado, New Mexico, or Arizona, it might feel like you are at the ends of the earth.
2: For National Native News, I'm Gabriel Pietrasio, reporting from Glendale.
1: A major logging project planned for Alaska's Tongass National Forest is raising concerns about potential impacts to subsistence resources. The Forest Service acknowledges the project could affect deer harvests relied on by communities in southeast Alaska, where the Tongass has long supported Alaska Native cultural and subsistence practices. Conservationists are now pushing back against plans to log thousands of acres of old-growth forest. Mark Moran reports.
4: Conservationists are pushing back on a massive old-growth logging plan by the U.S. Forest Service that would carve new roads through thousands of acres of Alaska's Tongass National Forest. The agency says it will revitalize the logging industry and improve habitat and ecosystems for native species. The Revilla Integrated Research Project aims to log 4,000 acres of old-growth trees in the Tongass near Ketchikan, harvest 83 million board feet for timber, and build more than 40 miles of roadway. Southeast Alaska Conservation Council's Nathan Newcomer says the development plan threatens the habitat of a number of animals. He says even the Forest Service has acknowledged the risk.
5: Deer, bears, wolves, birds like the Queen Charlotte Goshawk, they also state that they acknowledge the significant likelihood of impacts to subsistence, including on deer harvest.
4: There were at least 120 objections to the plan during a public comment period, but the Forest Service intends to begin work and address the legal challenges later. Southeast Alaska has been transitioning away from clear-cutting old tree stands in favor of what's known as young-growth logging, which Newcomer and other environmental advocates support, even though the practice now comprises only about 1% of the region's economy.
5: To go back to this bygone era from the 1970s where you just clear-cut landscapes, it makes absolutely no sense. Nobody supports it apart from extractive industry and politicians. But local communities in Southeast Alaska, they want to protect what we have. It's our cultural way of life. It's the way that people live up here.
4: Southeast Alaska is also highly dependent on tourism to support local economies. Driven largely by cruise ship traffic, the region sees as many as 2 million visitors a year, according to Alaska's Southeast Conference. I'm Mark Moran for Alaska News Service. Find our trust indicators at publicnewsservice.org.
1: On this day in 1863, fighting broke out near Camp Pike in the Choctaw Nation in what is now Oklahoma. The skirmish came during the Civil War when Indian Territory became a battleground involving Union and Confederate forces. Camp Pike had been used by Confederate troops following the Battle of Honey Springs, one of the war's largest battles in Indian Territory. I'm Jill Freitas.
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12: Good evening, I'm Simon Lopez, and this is KBBI's Evening News for Friday, August 28th, 2026. A Homer High School class that graduated about 30 years ago held another reunion last weekend. It's been a tradition for several of the graduates to meet up in Homer once a decade, but organizers say they would like to see their classmates more.
13: I really love the group that came, and we've all been friends for years. You know, we may not be best friends and hang out every day, but we're all very good friends, and we've known each other since grade school, most of us.
12: That's Christy Bond. She and another classmate organized this year's reunion, as well as previous ones. This year, about 10% of the 95 graduates showed up. They caught up at Alice's, cheered on a classmate's band at the Homer Brewery, and about a dozen of them made the boat trip across the bay to Otter Cove for a halibut bake. Bond says the class doesn't want to wait as long between reunions going forward.
13: Keep going, you know, and not wait another 10 years, because we're pushing 50, and our classmates have kind of gone our own way, so it'd be great to get back together and kind of hang out.
12: She says the class has stayed close since grade school, in part because of what several of them went through together growing up.
13: I don't know what it is, but our class is trauma bonded. You know, we lost a lot of friends, school age friends along the way, like a lot, and probably more than any class I've ever heard before, and family members passing away. Well, we're all young, so we've all kind of bonded together pretty close with all the stuff we've been through.
12: Bond says organizers are already talking about getting together again before another decade passes, with an eye toward finding a space where everyone, including classmates who don't drink, feels comfortable. Agencies responding to an oily sheen reported in Cook Inlet earlier this week are switching from response to monitoring mode. Joint Command announced the transition Thursday after going several days without seeing any sheen in the area. The command includes the Alaska Department of Environmental Conservation, the U.S. Coast Guard, and Hillcorp Alaska, which owns a decommissioned oil platform near where the sheen was seen. On Tuesday, the state said Hillcorp would inspect and test pipes and hoses in the area and repressurize shut-in lines, a common practice in oil spill responses. The state said the oil response ship would remain in the area while that testing happened. In the Thursday update, the command says crews conducted grid searches, flyovers, and surface monitors, but did not see any oil. Hillcorp also investigated its Spark platform, which was decommissioned in the 1990s and did not find a potential source of the sheen. The command says it will continue investigating the source and nature of the initial sheen reported Monday, with flyovers continuing as appropriate. The state says a pilot flying over the area Monday reported seeing a miles-long sheen in North Trading Bay, about 30 miles northwest of Kenai. The U.S. Coast Guard responded along with Hillcorp and an oil response ship deployed by the Alaska Response Corporation. Senator Dan Sullivan and former Congresswoman Mary Peltola, the two leading candidates for U.S. Senate, vied for support from the petroleum industry Thursday at the Alaska Oil and Gas Association's annual conference in Anchorage. Alaska Public Media's Liz Ruskin reports that a clear pattern emerged.
14: Again and again, Sullivan tied Peltola to national Democrats. And to the Senate Democrats, he says she'd empower if elected.
15: My opponent talks a big game in terms of supporting oil and gas, but when you look at her actions during her two terms as a congresswoman, she consistently voted with lower 48 liberal allies of hers against our interests.
14: Sullivan said the phrase lower 48 liberal allies 15 times in the hour-long forum, with slight variations. Sullivan's point is that Peltola's election to the Senate would help those who want to block oil and gas development and projects like the King Cove Road.
15: Can't have it both ways. You can't empower the people who want to shut us down and then say, I don't want to shut you down.
14: Peltola portrayed herself as a different kind of Democrat. Rather than defend the actions of the Biden administration that Sullivan tried to saddle her with, Peltola skewered Biden's interior secretary and pinned blame on Sullivan.
16: My opponent, he voted yes to confirm Deb Haaland, who is one of the biggest stumbling blocks Alaska has ever seen.
14: Both Alaska senators voted to confirm Haaland. She became the first Native American to lead the Interior Department a year before Peltola became the first Alaska Native elected to Congress. Peltola emphasized her support for ConocoPhillips' Willow Project and other lease sales in the National Petroleum Reserve, Alaska. She said her Democratic House colleagues helped her get a key meeting with President Biden.
16: And I was nice enough to bring our senators along, and I was able to use arguments that were compelling. You're interested in social justice? Well, that's great, because all the Native groups in Alaska, all of the Alaska Federation of Natives, every union in the state want this project, want Willow to go forward.
14: Sullivan scoffed at her account.
15: My opponent, claims one meeting with Joe Biden, which was actually an embarrassment. He was clueless. And then you went out and said he was the smartest, sharpest guy in D.C.
14: Peltola praised Biden's mental acuity in a December 2023 interview. Her words came back to haunt her after Biden's disastrous debate performance. Peltola later told reporters he seemed sharp when she spoke to him 10 months before the debate, but aged a lot in the intervening time. At the candidates' forum, she tried twice to pin the performance of Haaland's Interior Department on Sullivan. The second time gave Sullivan pause, literally.
16: From the top down, the culture within those agencies is one of responsiveness, listening to people, and working with people. Not what we had when we saw Deb Haaland confirmed by Dan. Okay, Senator.
15: So agency accountability is a critical thing.
14: Despite being the sitting senator, Sullivan came to the forum as a bit of an underdog. Peltola's share of the primary vote reached 49% the night before when the state updated its ballot count in Alaska's U.S. Senate race. That put the Republican incumbent 7 percentage points behind his Democratic challenger. Reporting from Anchorage, I'm Liz Ruskin.
12: And that's it for tonight's news. 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
1: This is Bird Note. For most birds, keen eyesight is absolutely critical for finding food, spotting predators, and generally staying alive. But many birds lead lives that could be very hard on the eyes, like flying at breakneck speed, racing for cover into a dense thicket, or diving underwater to catch a spiny, struggling fish. Fortunately, birds have evolved a structure for protecting their eyes. Like humans, they have upper and lower outer eyelids. But beneath the outer

0: 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I'm Adrian Florido.
1: And I'm Juana Summers. Coming up, fewer than 1% of the nation's comic book shops have black owners.
0: Now, some of them are banding together to promote their businesses, along with storylines featuring black superheroes.
2: As black comic shop owners, we lack a lot of the resources that other shop owners get.
1: First, the news.
3: Live from NPR News in Culver City, California, I'm Dwayne Brown. Despite higher inflation, Federal Reserve Chair Kevin Warsh says the economy and consumer spending remain stable, but he failed to provide a clear game plan. Warsh told investors gathered in Wyoming today that the more the Fed talks about its interest rate plan, the more investors rely on that signal, which could ultimately change direction.
4: We should not indulge a regime in which market participants are looking primarily to the Fed for their next trade. The economic literature has long described the distorting effects, what it called the Hall of Mirrors problem. If markets rely materially on the Fed's guidance, and the Fed relies on market prices, we're more likely to be blinded to new developments.
3: Stocks fell across the board on Wall Street today as the Fed chair signaled a likely interest rate hike to combat higher inflation. President Trump signed an executive order to begin creating a U.S. Space Academy. He made the announcement in Houston while visiting NASA's Johnson Space Center. Here's NPR's Franco Ordonez.
5: President Trump traveled to Houston to honor members of the Artemis II crew with the Congressional Space Medal of Honor. Before handing out the medals, he announced his plans to create a new training academy for military and civilian engineers.
6: It's called the U.S. Space Academy. That's a big deal.
5: Trump said the new school would be modeled after the military academy in West Point, the U.S. Naval Academy in Annapolis, and other top military academies.
6: They're all great. But we're going to have now a Space Force. We're going to have an academy for what the people in this room love the most.
5: The president said a location for the new academy would be chosen soon.
3: You are listening to NPR News. Berea College, a small private school in Kentucky, is expanding the costs that it will cover for students next fall, including housing, meals, and fees. NPR's Alyssa Nadworny reports.
7: Berea College has been tuition-free since 1892, but this latest move expands coverage to things outside of classes. The money to pay for this comes from the school's large endowment of more than $1.8 billion, along with federal and state grants and student scholarships. Other colleges have made financial offers similar in scope, but for a smaller number of students. More than six dozen colleges offer low-income families a path to a debt-free undergrad experience. Ohio State University is aiming to eliminate all loans from financial aid packages for undergrads by 2031. And Johns Hopkins University in Maryland announced back in 2018 that it would replace loans with scholarship grants. Alyssa Nadworny, NPR News.
3: Hundreds of protesters gathered near the steps of the Lincoln Memorial in Washington today following a wave of changes to voting laws and redistricting. The Defend the Vote rally follows the Supreme Court's decision allowing southern states to redraw their congressional maps in a way that eroded representation in some black communities. Today's event evoked memories of Dr. Martin Luther King Jr.'s march on Washington more than 60 years ago. This is NPR.
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1: Good evening, I'm Simon Lopez, and this is KBBI's Evening News for Friday, August 28th, 2026. A Homer High School class that graduated about 30 years ago held another reunion last weekend. It's been a tradition for several of the graduates to meet up in Homer once a decade, but organizers say they would like to see their classmates more.
2: I really love the group that came, and we've all been friends for years. You know, we may not be best friends and hang out every day, but we're all very good friends, and we've known each other since grade school, most of us.
1: That's Christy Bond. She and another classmate organized this year's reunion, as well as previous ones. This year, about 10% of the 95 graduates showed up. They caught up at Alice's, cheered on a classmate's band at the Homer Brewery, and about a dozen of them made the boat trip across the bay to Otter Cove for a halibut bake. Bond says the class doesn't want to wait as long between reunions going forward.
2: Keep going, you know, and not wait another 10 years, because we're pushing 50, and our classmates have kind of gone our own way, so it'd be great to get back together and kind of hang out.
1: She says the class has stayed close since grade school, in part because of what several of them went through together growing up.
2: I don't know what it is, but our class is trauma bonded. You know, we lost a lot of friends, school age friends along the way, like a lot, and probably more than any class I've ever heard before, and family members passing away. Well, we're all young, so we've all kind of bonded together pretty close with all the stuff we've been through.
1: Bond says organizers are already talking about getting together again before another decade passes, with an eye toward finding a space where everyone, including classmates who don't drink, feels comfortable. Agencies responding to an oily sheen reported in Cook Inlet earlier this week are switching from response to monitoring mode. Joint Command announced the transition Thursday after going several days without seeing any sheen in the area. The command includes the Alaska Department of Environmental Conservation, the U.S. Coast Guard, and Hillcorp Alaska, which owns a decommissioned oil platform near where the sheen was seen. On Tuesday, the state said Hillcorp would inspect and test pipes and hoses in the area and repressurize shut-in lines, a common practice in oil spill responses. The state said the oil response ship would remain in the area while that testing happened. In the Thursday update, the command says crews conducted grid searches, flyovers, and surface monitors, but did not see any oil. Hillcorp also investigated its Spark platform, which was decommissioned in the 1990s and did not find a potential source of the sheen. The command says it will continue investigating the source and nature of the initial sheen reported Monday, with flyovers continuing as appropriate. The state says a pilot flying over the area Monday reported seeing a miles-long sheen in North Trading Bay, about 30 miles northwest of Kenai. The U.S. Coast Guard responded along with Hillcorp and an oil response ship deployed by the Alaska Response Corporation. Senator Dan Sullivan and former Congresswoman Mary Peltola, the two leading candidates for U.S. Senate, vied for support from the petroleum industry Thursday at the Alaska Oil and Gas Association's annual conference in Anchorage. Alaska Public Media's Liz Ruskin reports that a clear pattern emerged.
3: Again and again, Sullivan tied Peltola to national Democrats and to the Senate Democrats he says she'd empower if elected.
4: My opponent talks a big game in terms of supporting oil and gas, but when you look at her actions during her two terms as a congresswoman, she consistently voted with lower 48 liberal allies of hers against our interests.
3: Sullivan said the phrase lower 48 liberal allies 15 times in the hour-long forum, with slight variations. Sullivan's point is that Peltola's election to the Senate would help those who want to block oil and gas development and projects like the King Cove Road.
4: Can't have it both ways. You can't empower the people who want to shut us down and then say, I don't want to shut you down.
3: Peltola portrayed herself as a different kind of Democrat. Rather than defend the actions of the Biden administration that Sullivan tried to saddle her with, Peltola skewered Biden's interior secretary and pinned blame on Sullivan.
5: My opponent, he voted yes to confirm Deb Haaland, who is one of the biggest stumbling blocks Alaska has ever seen.
3: Both Alaska senators voted to confirm Haaland. She became the first Native American to lead the Interior Department a year before Peltola became the first Alaska Native elected to Congress. Peltola emphasized her support for ConocoPhillips' Willow Project and other lease sales in the National Petroleum Reserve, Alaska. She said her Democratic House colleagues helped her get a key meeting with President Biden.
5: And I was nice enough to bring our senators along, and I was able to use arguments that were compelling. You're interested in social justice? Well, that's great, because all the Native groups in Alaska, all of the Alaska Federation of Natives, every union in the state want this project, want Willow to go forward.
3: Sullivan scoffed at her account.
4: My opponent, claims one meeting with Joe Biden, which was actually an embarrassment. He was clueless. And then you went out and said he was the smartest, sharpest guy in D.C.
3: Peltola praised Biden's mental acuity in a December 2023 interview. Her words came back to haunt her after Biden's disastrous debate performance. Peltola later told reporters he seemed sharp when she spoke to him 10 months before the debate, but aged a lot in the intervening time. At the candidates' forum, she tried twice to pin the performance of Haaland's Interior Department on Sullivan. The second time gave Sullivan pause, literally.
5: From the top down, the culture within those agencies is one of responsiveness, listening to people, and working with people. Not what we had when we saw Deb Haaland confirmed by Dan.
6: Okay, Senator.
4: So agency accountability is a critical thing.
3: Despite being the sitting senator, Sullivan came to the forum as a bit of an underdog. Peltola's share of the primary vote reached 49% the night before when the state updated its ballot count in Alaska's U.S. Senate race. That put the Republican incumbent 7 percentage points behind his Democratic challenger. Reporting from Anchorage, I'm Liz Ruskin.
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1: 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Good evening, I'm Casey Grove. Also tonight, a school district in Western Alaska builds its own curriculum around language arts and reading.
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1: Two more victims of last week's fatal plane crash in Southwest Alaska have been identified. The charter plane owned by Security Aviation crashed near a military radar site on Cape Newenham, killing all eight people on board. Joseph Joe Palmer and Tom Fisher were passengers on the flight and worked for Calista Bryce, a subsidiary of Calista Corporation that represents Alaska Native shareholders from the Yukon-Kuskokwim Delta region. The company shared their names publicly today. Palmer was a project manager with Bryce Builders, and Fisher was a mechanical program manager with Bryce Services, according to the company. Palmer's wife Heidi said in a remembrance post that her late husband prioritized his family and loved riding his snow machine, boating, and fishing. He lived in Wasilla, according to a Facebook post shared by his mother. Fisher was also a family man who lived in Fairbanks and enjoyed Alaska's outdoors, according to his wife, Chris. She said Fisher was also a business owner and a hockey coach who believed in giving back. Earlier this week, the military identified three other victims of the crash. They were fire protection engineer Sabrina Hansen, mechanical engineer Hayden Scalise, and Leah Borsich, a 23-year-old second lieutenant with the U.S. Air Force. Anchorage-based Yukon Fire Protection Services said earlier this week that their employee Trevor McWilliams had also died in the crash. The flight also had two security aviation pilots. Alaska State Troopers and the company had not named them as of today. The National Transportation Safety Board is investigating the crash and expects a preliminary report within a month.

0: A teenager faces 14 felony criminal counts, including 3 charges of attempted murder, after he allegedly opened fire at police officers in Klawock on the western side of Prince of Wales Island. The officers with the Klawock Police Department responded to a home on South Summit Street Monday night to reports of a disturbance involving a juvenile. Police say they were attempting to speak with family members in the living room when a 17-year-old came out of a bedroom with a rifle and fired at an officer. The officer was uninjured and evacuated the other residents of the home. Alaska State Troopers were called to assist and say the teen continued shooting at officers from inside the home. Police and troopers say they attempted to talk him into exiting the home unarmed, but he refused and continued to threaten them. Troopers say they deployed chemicals into the home and the teen surrendered. No injuries were reported. The teen was booked at the Craig Jail and the case has since been transferred to the Division of Juvenile Justice in Juneau. The next court hearing in the case is set for September 4th at the Prince of Wales Courthouse. A public defender assigned to the case was not immediately available for inquiries. Affordable housing is in short supply nearly everywhere in Alaska, but when it comes to new home construction, one part of the state is leaps and bounds ahead of everywhere else. That's the Matsu Borough. But next door in Anchorage, home construction is slow. So what's the difference? As Alaska Public Media's Hannah Floor found out, there are many reasons, and some of them depend on who you ask.
1: An hour north of Anchorage, Max Sumner pulls his pickup into a brand new subdivision.
2: That's North Village, and then on the right side here is South Village.
1: Sumner is a developer in Wasilla. This isn't one of his projects, but he's been watching it go up. He says most of the houses in South Village are already occupied just a couple years after developers broke ground.
2: It's pretty fast. I mean, go ask an Anchorage developer how long it would take to create a 40-lot subdivision.
1: People are moving to the Matsu faster than anywhere else in the state, and homes are going up all over the place to accommodate them. In neighboring Anchorage, a housing shortage prompted the mayor to pledge to bring 10,000 homes onto the market in the next decade. But state data shows that Matsu builds more than 3 times as many homes as Anchorage each year. So why is construction so much faster in the Matsu? Turns out there are a bunch of reasons. Some of them everyone agrees on. Bob Dole heads Anchorage's Community and Economic Development Department. He says the main reason is there's just a shortage of good land to build on in Anchorage.
3: It's in smaller parcels than many would like to live on or develop, or it's too steep, or it has drainage issues.
1: Part of that has to do with the ground. Anchorage has bad dirt, often swampy and silty. Matsu has enviable gravel, which makes it cheaper and easier to build. And Dole says development often doesn't pencil out in Anchorage because the land is more expensive. He says that's because the city is home to many of the major employers in the region, and typically, the closer a property is to jobs, the more expensive it is. And then there's the issue of regulations. In Anchorage, builders have to follow a lot of rules, much of it in line with International Building Code. Developers need to get permits and have their work inspected. But for most of the Matsu, there are far fewer regulations when it comes to building. And this is where people start to disagree. Dole doesn't think the regulations have much of an impact on housing availability. He says the rules are important. They keep people safe.
3: We make sure your house isn't going to fall apart in an earthquake. We look at snow load. We look at winds. And those standards there, the people of Anchorage have decided they prefer them. And frankly, I do too, living here.
1: But Matsu developer Max Sumner says homes in the Matsu are well built. He says that's because developers know that nobody is going to be able to get a loan to buy the house if it's not built to international standards.
2: Everyone says that they need more housing, they need more affordable housing, but then they, you know, have policies that are antithetical to housing.
1: Sumner says the lack of regulations in the Matsu means houses can go up fast. Someone pays him to build a house, he can start tomorrow. Time is money in construction, he says, and regulations in Anchorage just make things more expensive.
2: Like the entire building department, if you just got rid of that entire building department, you know, what would be worse off?
1: Anchorage developer Andre Spinelli says that's a little extreme. Spinelli has been in the industry for decades and is chair of the Anchorage Planning and Zoning Commission. He says he is in favor of regulation, but the problem is municipal permits and inspections can take forever.
4: How much time are we wasting collectively on this same nonsense?
1: The nonsense he's talking about are what he says are endless delays because planning department employees don't agree on code or don't understand code or don't properly explain their complaints to developers.
5: It's like a seven-headed snake where no matter, like, you got to get pretty active to beat it back because every time you cut one thing back, a new thing pops up.
1: There have been improvements lately, he says. At least city policymakers and officials are all working in the same direction. Bob Dole with the city says, sure, they have ups and downs in the permitting office, but the current staff are some of the best they've ever had. In fact, he says things are going so well that he just got a congratulatory email from none other than Andre Spinelli.
6: The text of it says, wow, these permits were submitted on Monday and issued today for three houses, i.e. 2 days later.
1: Spinelli says yes, he was indeed thrilled. But most permits do not come in 2 days. They come in 20 or 40, even 60 days. It's proof the department can do it, he says. It just doesn't happen very often. In Anchorage, I'm Hannah Floor.
0: Still to come on Alaska News Nightly, Petersburg students get a hands-on lesson in how to stop invasive species.
7: It feels like an opportunity to actually prevent it before it spreads and there's the point of no return.
0: That's ahead. Stay with us.
8: 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From one end of Alaska to the other and everywhere in between, public media works to provide quality programming and statewide news you can count on and news you can trust. Whether you're listening at home, at work, or in the car, we're grateful to be a part of your day. Thank you for tuning in.
0: Agencies responding to an oily sheen reported in Cook Inlet earlier this week are switching from response to monitoring mode. Joint Command announced the transition Thursday after going several days without seeing any sheen in the area. The command includes the Alaska Department of Environmental Conservation, the U.S. Coast Guard, and Hillcorp Alaska, which owns a decommissioned oil platform near where the sheen was seen. On Tuesday, the state said Hillcorp would inspect and test pipes and hoses in the area and repressurize shut-in lines, a common practice in oil spill responses. The state said the oil response ship would remain in the area while that testing happened. In the Thursday update, the command says crews conducted grid searches, flyovers, and surface monitors and did not see any oil. Hillcorp also investigated its spark platform, which was decommissioned in the 1990s and did not find a potential source of the sheen. The command says it will continue investigating the source and nature of the initial sheen reported Monday, with flyovers continuing as appropriate. The state says a pilot flying over the area Monday reported seeing a miles-long sheen in North Trading Bay, about 30 miles northwest of Kenai. The U.S. Coast Guard responded along with Hillcorp and an oil response ship deployed by the Alaska Response Corporation.

0: Lawmakers and military and industry leaders gathered in Fairbanks this week to talk about what Alaska needs to support a growing military presence. It was part of the Alaska Defense Forum, an annual conference focused on military interest in the Arctic. U.S. Senator Lisa Murkowski was the event's keynote speaker. She said most have gotten the message that Alaska is one of the most strategically important places in the world, but it's important that everyone reach a common understanding of the work ahead.
1: And here's the hard truth, folks. Alaska's not ready yet. We're still a young state. In many places, we still are building infrastructure for the first time.
0: Murkowski said she and her colleagues are working to support military readiness by securing federal funding for new ports, harbors, roads, bridges, and sewer systems in Alaska. But Murkowski's main concern is whether the state can generate the power to support that growth. Fairbanks, which neighbors several major military installations, has some of the highest utility costs in the United States, running about 113% above the national urban average.
1: And we don't have that gas line feeding us down, and we have a Cook Inlet that is on the decline. And with our military and our investments, that demand is just going up.
0: U.S. Senator Dan Sullivan also gave a virtual address at the forum, and Representative Nick Begich sent in a pre-taped message. Well, in 2024, the Bering Strait School District decided its English language arts curriculum was not working for its students and that new off-the-shelf options were expensive and hard for the kids to relate to. So the district chose a different route, build a new curriculum itself. It launched last school year, and early signs indicate it's making a positive impact. KNOM's Margaret Sutherland has the story.
2: Lori Maynesik graduated from White Mountain School this spring. For most of her middle and high school

0: much as they could in the text for that year, which really was doing a disservice because then you don't get behind what the author's purpose was. You can't really get to the whole meaning of what they wanted you to get out of it.
1: Curriculums, which are a structured set of lessons, reading materials, and education goals, often come in the form of large textbooks that are sold in bulk to districts across the country. In 2024, the Bering Strait School District, which serves 15 communities across the Seward Peninsula and Norton Sound region, started a review process for their middle and high school English language arts curriculum. Matt Roche, a parent in Unalakleet, served on the review committee.
2: There wasn't a whole lot of enthusiasm across the board for any of the materials that we reviewed.
1: Roche says the committee wanted a program that was rigorous, adaptable to different literacy levels, and engaging for students.
2: My children don't love reading. They're never going to learn how to write a good sentence and critically analyze a piece of text if they haven't first learned how to enjoy reading.
1: Alex Roberts is the district's director of curriculum and instruction. He was hearing that from parents and academics.
3: A lot of the research points towards finding really good books and really good stories, and independent reading those stories helps increase the students' enjoyment of reading in general.
1: Roberts, who is originally from South Carolina, moved to Unalakleet to join the district about 3 years ago. He says the old material often focused on experiences far removed from the lives of students in rural Alaska, like kids living in cities doing city kid things.
3: We want them to see themselves in their literature. Once you do that, it becomes more engaging. And that's backed by data and educational research.
1: The district scrapped the search. Over the next year and a half, Roberts spearheaded creating 7 grade levels of curriculum, each with 5 units. It's built around complete books that include local, state, and native authors' stories and perspectives. Budget cuts, he says, left him as the primary administrator working on the project.
3: It was definitely the labor of love. Working nights, working weekends, working all summer, you know, off contract, and getting lots of feedback and not doing it alone.
1: Lori Nessick noticed the difference in her final year at White Mountain School. English is not her favorite subject, but
4: I really liked the curriculum this year, actually, compared to like the years prior, because I don't know, reading those little prompts in the Springboard books were kind of boring.
1: Nessick's senior class read 5 full-length books. There were classics like Shakespeare's Macbeth and Mary Shelley's Frankenstein, but also the 2011 novel The Raven's Gift, written by Southwest Alaska author Don Reardon, about a couple that moves to teach in a Yupik village on the Alaska tundra. In an end-of-the-year curriculum report, other students echoed Nessick.
3: I was so happy to hear that kids were engaging with stories and really enjoying what they're doing, and the teachers were seeing a difference.
1: That's Roberts again.
3: And then we saw the scores go up.
1: State test scores from the end of last year are not yet available, but BSSD says it has separate early data showing middle and high school literacy rates up 10 percentile points. Former teacher Joanne Wasley says the curriculum was one of several factors that led the school to celebrate rising language arts test scores at graduation.
0: But the curriculum material coming along when it did was good as well.
1: She says there's room for more input from the community and teachers. Unalakleet parent Matt Roche also sees the curriculum as a starting point. He'd like it to be tailored even more locally.
2: We have so many different sites with so many different histories and so many different relationships to the schools. And so I think having a little bit more flexibility is a good first step to addressing the fact that what students in Stebbins need is different than what students in Unalakleet need, which is different than what students in Teller might need.
1: Robert says he welcomes teachers' feedback.
3: The idea is that this is a growing and living set of documents that will hopefully guide our reading initiatives for 10, 20 years.
1: For now, it's year 2 of the new curriculum at BSSD, where titles like Gary Paulsen's Hatchet and George Orwell's Animal Farm await returning students. Reporting in Nome, I'm Margaret Sutherland.
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1: The greatest compliment to a public media station is when a listener becomes a member. So do your part today by becoming a part of the team officially. Thank you for making a donation.
2: There are more than 2,500 short-term rentals registered in Anchorage, according to newly released data. The city's data on short-term rentals, like those advertised on sites like Airbnb and Vrbo, comes after the Anchorage Assembly in December passed an ordinance requiring that they be registered. Assemblymember Zach Johnson sponsored the ordinance and says the registry will help inform future regulations while also giving insight into the impacts they have.
3: One hand, there are those of us who believe short-term rentals are having an impact in our community, that, you know, it does have an effect on the housing market. But at the same time, you know, we also want to balance that against, you know, people's right to do as they please with their property.
2: Based on the registration data, many short-term rentals are in Girdwood, home to Alyeska Resort, as well as in the city's South Addition neighborhood just south of downtown. About 18% of the short-term rentals are located in Girdwood. Nolan Clauda is a policy advisor for Mayor Suzanne LaFrance. He says that the data confirms some of their early assumptions, but there are still things to learn from it.
4: I think that you look at the situation differently when it's somebody needs to rent out a room in order to afford their home, and versus somebody who's maybe owns multiple properties and, you know, is making a business out of it. I think those are some of the things that we can distinguish, I think, with this information.
2: The December ordinance came with the possibility of fines for owners who do not register their short-term rentals, but the Assembly has since extended a grace period for the fines. Owners have 30 days after receiving a violation notice to register their rentals before being fined. The grace period ends October 1st. The short-term rental registration is free, and a link to do so can be found on the city's website, muni.org.

0: For the past decade, it's been one man's mission to go to every National Park System site across the country, and he just crossed off number 400 from his list. Pete Selick visited Sitka National Historical Park on Thursday to continue his quest to see all 433 sites. These places fall under an array of designations: parks, monuments, seashores, and battlefields, to name a few. Most of the destinations Selick has yet to visit are in Alaska.
1: As you can imagine, logistically, it's a challenge to get to all these places, to, you know, get the weather just right and get the outfitters that can fly you to the right places at the right time.
0: The National Park Service has added 16 sites since Selick started chipping away at the long list. He says this journey is a way for him to marvel at the country's scenery and reflect on its complicated history.
1: We made some mistakes, but at the same time, we have been trying to become a more perfect union, as we state in the Constitution. You know, we've been trying to improve as time has gone on. And I think we've overcome a lot of things. We still have a long ways to go. But it does make me appreciate even more the opportunities that we all have being Americans.
0: Selick's next stop is Glacier Bay, which will count for two. It's a national park and a national preserve. Though that will help him reach his ultimate goal, he says he would not mind a change of pace.
1: I'm kind of slowing down a little bit because I've really had a good time doing all this, and I'm going to miss the trips that I've taken with my brother, who's been one of my co-travelers, and my wife.
0: Selick might be nearing the end of his list, but his travels are far from over. He and his wife plan to take their two oldest granddaughters to Yellowstone next year. He hopes their trip to the nation's oldest national park will spark the same wonder for the next generation. Petersburg hosted its first ever BioBlitz last month. A scientist from the Smithsonian came to town to show residents how to identify invasive species in the harbor and how to stop them. KFSK's Baze Hohen reports.
2: Can you help me find a big piece of kelp that's kind of near the surface?
3: Lyndon McCann darts around the docks in Petersburg South Harbor, turning over buoys and pulling up long fronds of bull kelp.
2: Yeah, exactly. That's what I want. But
3: she's a marine ecologist for the Smithsonian Invasive Research Lab. And she's on the hunt for a very specific creature.
2: So they're all marine invertebrates that settle on hard surfaces and often are transported by ships.
3: They're called tunicates, also known as sea squirts. They're squishy, exoskeletal, potato-shaped organisms that are typically several inches long. But the ones McCann is looking for are not native to Southeast Alaska and can cause problems.
2: It clogs water intakes and costs a lot of money to keep all this structure clear and unclogged. And it also is ecologically damaging to the local fauna.
3: Over a dozen locals, including middle schoolers from Petersburg Summer Science Camp, are here helping McCann with what she calls a bio blitz.
2: Bio as in biology or animals, and blitz as in rapid. So it's a rapid survey for animals.
3: In Petersburg, the group follows McCann with buckets as they search the harbor for signs of tunicates and other unwelcome visitors. McCann and the Smithsonian have conducted bio blitzes in communities across Alaska, such as Sitka and Dutch Harbor. Invasive species from down south have been finding a home on Alaska's coast in recent years as seawaters warm. That's according to research conducted by the Smithsonian. But some communities are trying to get ahead of the problem while they still can, like Petersburg.
2: The
3: bioblitzers start looking for collecting plates. They're slabs of square concrete attached to ropes that sink into the water so marine animals can grow on them. Every summer, in partnership with the Smithsonian, students from Petersburg High School install the collecting plates around the harbor.
2: We put these plates out at a meter's depth, leave them out during the growing season for 3 months, and then we bring them in and take photographs and look at everything that has settled.
3: McCann pulls the plates out of the water, turns them over, and
2: No tunicates.
3: Finally, McCann finds something she thinks could be invasive on an old boat line.
2: We got our first tunicate, guys!
3: So she scrapes it off the line, sticks it in a Tupperware filled with seawater, and then they're off to check it out. The group inspects their specimens inside a makeshift lab at the local community center. McCann puts her sample under a microscope.
2: I don't think this is a non-native.
3: In other words, not invasive. Standing by her is Sunny Rice, the local representative for the Alaska Sea Grant Marine Advisory Program, which helps to educate coastal communities on marine conservation, Rice also runs the summer science camp and says it's important to do this work in Petersburg.
4: It feels like an opportunity to actually prevent it before it spreads and there's the point of no return. We don't have that many intact ecosystems around, and Alaska has a lot of them, so I guess it's our job to do what we can to keep them.
3: And when the invasive species do arrive, is there a point where you give up? McCann's got an easy answer to that question.
2: I don't think we ever give up. What we switch to is management. So managing the problem, knowing it's not going away, but trying to contain it.
3: The group came back with no invasive species this time. For now, Petersburg's waters are safe. If you spot an animal that looks invasive, you can report it to the Alaska Department of Fish and Game. In Petersburg, I'm Baze Hohen.
0: And that's all for this edition of Alaska News Nightly. If you missed any of tonight's stories, we're online at alaskapublic.org and wherever you get your podcasts. We had reports tonight from Aliona Niden, Hannah Floor, and Michaela Finnerty in Anchorage, Hunter Morrison in Ketchikan, Ashlyn O'Hara in Soldotna, Shelby Herbert in Fairbanks, Margaret Sutherland in Nome, Lauren Salemo in Sitka, and Baze Hohen in Petersburg. Our audio engineer is Crystal Hyde, Kirsten Dobroth is our producer, and I'm Casey Grove. Have a great weekend.

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2: In New York, I'm Kristen Schwab in for Kai Rizdahl. It's Friday, August 28th, and it's great to be here with you. When some people picture Jackson Hole, Wyoming, they think beautiful mountains and wildlife. When we picture Jackson Hole, we see Kevin Warsh in a suit talking economic policy. The Fed chair gave a 30-ish minute speech this morning about AI, the job market, and inflation. And we're going to take some time now to sort it all out. Catherine Rampell is at The Bulwark and MS Now. Stacey Vanek Smith is at Bloomberg. Hey, you two.
3: Hey, Kristen.
4: Hey.
2: I want to start with how Warsh more or less started his speech today, or how he set up his speech. Let's give it a listen.
5: You can call it an outline, you can call it a trail map, but please just don't call it forward guidance.
2: Stacey, you know, I alluded to this in the top of the show. I'm not sure I really understand the difference between these words, but I'm wondering what you would call the kind of information Warsh gave us this morning.
3: Well, I really appreciated the trail map because I feel like it's very on brand with Jackson Hole and the great outdoors. Yeah. It was forward guidance of a sort. I think maybe, I mean, the market certainly reacted that way. Interest rates rose on his speech. It certainly reacted as if it were forward guidance. It may be that he's just signaling that his style of forward guidance is going to be different, that the market's not going to get as much transparency, as much information, as much disclosure as it did under Ben Bernanke, Janet Yellen, and Jerome Powell. So it may be that he's easing us off of forward guidance, but this definitely seemed forward guidance adjacent, if not full-on forward guidance.
2: Catherine, what about you? What do you think about Warsh cracking the door open this morning?
4: Well, markets certainly heard the speech as hawkish. I mean, I don't know if I would call it forward guidance or anything else, but he talked about how inflation is above target, which everybody obviously knew, but also indicated that he did not think that financial conditions were particularly restrictive right now, which implies, at the very least, that he thinks maybe they need to be tighter. And if you look at how markets reacted, the chance of a rate hike at their September meeting went from something like 35% yesterday to 60% today. So again, markets clearly heard this as hawkish. I don't know if Warsh intended it to be, because as Stacey pointed out, he kind of doesn't want to sound like anything, right? He doesn't want to indicate one way or another where he is heading. But markets seem to hope, at the very least, that this is the plan for getting inflation under control.
2: Yeah. You know, Stacey, another thing I picked up on this morning is that, you know, the word transitory is a very scary word we don't like to use anymore.
3: It is.
2: Warsh started using the phrase upside inflation risks. Is there a difference here, and does history matter?
3: I think there is a difference, and it is funny. Every Fed every Fed chair comes in with different turns of phrase that they like to use. Upside inflation risk is essentially just, you know, a chance that inflation is going to come in higher than we expect. Whereas transitory was more like, oh, don't worry, this is going away. This is not a fundamental, nothing fundamental is happening that's raising prices. This is just, you know, supply chain snags in the case of the pandemic. Today, when he mentioned upside inflation risk, he was talking about commodity prices specifically. So I took that to mean oil and Iran. So it may have been signaling, you know, there's a conflict with Iran. It's pushing up oil prices. Oil prices can push up everything, but hopefully that will be resolved soon. Although now, you know, we've got a potential trade war in the works with Canada, also a huge supplier of oil and natural gas, especially to us. So I don't know, upside inflation risk to me, it signaled to me that he was just warning, like, inflation might come in higher than we want.
2: Gotcha. Catherine, I want to talk about a piece you wrote this week on how Wall Street seems to have soured on Bessent and Warsh already. What signs of unease are you seeing, and why should we care?
4: Well, both of these men came in and were chosen because markets trusted them. There are a lot of other, shall we say, unconventional picks, peopling the Trump cabinet and throughout the administration. These two had relatively traditional CVs. They've both taught, lectured at elite institutions. They both worked on Wall Street. They were people that markets trusted because, you know, there's a lot of money at stake. I don't need to tell our listeners that. What seems to have shifted, particularly with Bessent, is that markets, I think, based on at least bond market behavior, do not seem to trust that he necessarily knows what he is doing, or at least that he will be as effectual as he thinks he will be. The obvious case in point being his recent announced bond buyback plan, which was clearly intended to reduce long-term bond rates and instead ended up pushing them up a little bit higher because market participants seemed to see through the fact that, like, this was too puny of an action to actually make a difference in the grand scheme of things for why long-term bond yields were going up. Debt, inflation, you know, private companies issuing bonds to finance AI investments, et cetera, et cetera. So it does seem a little bit like he has less control. and likewise, if you looked at market reaction after Kevin Warsh's most recent press conference, not the Jackson Hole speech today, but it definitely, bond rates as well went up, even though he did not seem to indicate that they were about to raise rates. So it just seems like where they would like markets to be going has become a little bit unmoored from where markets are going. And I wonder if that signals a deeper distrust of economic leadership and the ability for these two men to achieve the tasks at hand, i.e. getting back to stable prices and making sure that we have smooth functioning financial markets.
2: More to come. Catherine Rampell is at The Bulwark and MS Now. Stacey Vanek Smith is at Bloomberg. Thanks again, you two, and have a good weekend.
3: Thanks, Kristen. You too.
2: Wall Street today saw a rate hike in its future. We'll have the details when we do the numbers.

0: We got some updated GDP numbers this morning, not for our economy, but for our neighbors to the north. Canada's gross domestic product grew 3.3% in the second quarter, the strongest growth the country has seen since 2023. Now, it's not every day we make a big fuss about the performance of Canada's economy, but this has not been a typical week in U.S.-Canada relations. Trade talks between the two countries fell apart last weekend. The U.S. announced 50% tariffs on about $20 billion of Canadian imports on Monday, and Canada fired back with an equal amount of tariffs on U.S. products the next day. Marketplace's Henry Epp reports on how stronger economic growth could help Canada withstand a trade war.
1: Canada's economy basically stalled out when President Trump first started threatening to put huge tariffs on the country's exports last year, and it stayed that way, says Doug Porter at the Bank of Montreal.
2: And I mean basically zero GDP growth, starting at the end of the first quarter of 2025 to the end of the first quarter of 2026.
1: Uncertainty around the trade relationship with the U.S. caused Canadian businesses to pause capital investments, says Nathan Janzen at RBC Economics. But they couldn't hold off forever because eventually businesses have to replace equipment.
3: So I think we're seeing some of that investment come off the sidelines.
1: Plus, Canadian consumers spent more, and Janzen says the build-out of AI data centers is expanding north of the border. Overall, Canada saw a pretty broad economic rebound in the second quarter, and that could give Canadian leaders a psychological boost, says Julian Karagesian at McGill University.
4: The stronger growth in the midst of 18 months of trade tensions, I would say, gives them some courage to stick to their guns in negotiations.
1: One other positive in Canada's second quarter, exports. Most of those go to the U.S., Karagesian says, especially oil and natural gas. But a growing share heads to other countries, and that's by design.
4: The government of Canada is laying the diplomatic foundations for expanded relationships with Europe and with the entire global south.
1: And lessening its reliance on exporting to the U.S. I'm Henry Epp for Marketplace.

0: Whether it's trade policy between the U.S. and Canada, or trade policy between us and really any other country, at this point, it seems fair to say that tariffs are the Trump administration's tool of choice. And I know sometimes it might feel like, okay, Kristen, another day, another tariff. But for small business owners, another day, another tariff has the power to unravel plans. Ben Knepler is the co-founder of True Places, a company that makes camping chairs. They're based in the U.S., but their production and supply chains are overseas, which means Ben has been navigating the tariff situation for over a year now. Ben, it's great to talk to you.
1: It's great to talk to you again.
0: So the last time you and I chatted, the future of your business was pretty uncertain, to the point where you'd stopped production of your chairs because you couldn't afford to pay the tariffs on them. What's happened since then?
1: We're still in the same kind of position. We stopped production, like you said. We went through many months of just trying to keep the business alive, which fortunately we've been able to do, but we haven't been able to produce again. So we've had to cut everything back, all payroll, including ourselves. Hopefully we can get back to growth in the future, but at the moment there's just so much uncertainty that we're not able to do that.
0: Yeah. Well, we'll get to the business stuff in a second, but I mean, how are you doing? I imagine that takes a toll.
1: Yeah, it's very difficult. It's almost like going through different stages of grief. I'm still personally very, very angry, but really just sad for my business. But we're one of thousands, tens of thousands, and lots of people around the country. So I'm sad for the country and the economy as a whole.
0: Yeah, I did notice you have some chairs though for purchase on the website. So how were you able to stock up a bit?
1: Yeah, a very, very limited number. We had a few extra chairs that just needed sort of one final part that we were able to get, and we've been able to make those chairs available. But it's really like they're very, very small in number. We're not able to really kind of produce normally again anytime soon.
0: So how long now have you kind of been in this limbo waiting period?
1: It's really been about a year. And so since then, we've just been focused on survival mode. We've just been trying to keep the business alive. But as I said last time, that we do almost everything in the U.S. Everyone that we work with who's involved in all of those activities, we've just kind of cut back and stopped. And so it really does have, even though we're very small, these ripple effects through the economy.
0: What about changing your supply chain? Or is that kind of a moot point of an idea at this stage?
1: Yeah, that's what we already did. We spent about 12 months moving our manufacturing out of China and into Cambodia. You know, that's not something that's very easy to do. It takes a long time. It is very, very costly, especially for a small business. And most significantly, you don't know if the rules are going to change again. And so it's very difficult to make those kinds of longer term investment decisions when the goalposts are constantly changing.
0: Well, how do you make some of those decisions, and where do you see your business going?
1: Yeah, it's really difficult. And when we don't even know what the taxes are going to be tomorrow, let alone in 3 or 4 months, it's very, very difficult to justify to ourselves making the decision to produce.
0: Ben Knepler, he's the co-founder of True Places in Pennsylvania. Thanks again for chatting, Ben.
1: Thanks so much.

0: coming up.
1: So I thought, oh my gosh, a space cowboy would be perfect.
0: I mean, when is a space cowboy not perfect? But first, let's do the numbers. The Dow Jones Industrial Average slid just 9 points, essentially flat, to finish at 53,559. The NASDAQ lost 138 points, a 0.5%, to close at 26,402. And the S&P 500 fell 19 points, a 0.25%, ending at 7,711. For the week, the Dow gained 0.5%, the NASDAQ picked up 0.8%, the S&P 500 also up 0.5%. Heading into the weekend, the national average for a gallon of regular gas is $4.08, down a penny from a month ago, according to AAA. A gallon of diesel will run you $5.61. Bonds fell. The yield on the 10-year T-note rose to 4.72%. 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

0: This is Marketplace. I'm Kristen Schwab. Immigration enforcement raids have many impacts. Of course, on families, also businesses. Targeted communities often see an immediate drop in foot traffic and, in turn, a drop in revenue. But months later, those problems continue to hurt entrepreneurs. That's according to a recent study by UCLA that tracked how immigration raids in Los Angeles have hurt small businesses. And as Marketplace's Elizabeth Troval reports, the problem isn't isolated to LA.
1: Juan has run this tire shop for 3 decades in Houston's East End, a historically Latino neighborhood. He's never seen business this bad. He calls it a crisis.
2: Para mí, estamos en crisis.
1: Juan asked to use his first name only. He's afraid immigration might target his business. He calls this the worst recession he's experienced since he immigrated to the U.S.
2: He visto otras recesiones, pero no tanto, no al extremo como ahora.
1: Rent and utilities are higher and higher, but immigration policy has slowed foot traffic and demand for tires. People in his community are driving less, he says, to avoid getting pulled over.
2: Mucha gente ya no sale.
1: And most recently, a fatal shooting by ICE of a local community member stopped business in its tracks. Lorenzo Salgado Araujo was killed near Juan's tire shop earlier this summer. Juan says people are scared.
2: Hay una incertidumbre.
1: He's offered discounts to bring back customers, but it's tough. He worries he may have to close his shop. It's hard to imagine business bouncing back as long as the Trump administration is in control of immigration policy. In Chicago, small businesses are still recovering from ICE raids conducted last year. Hilda Alvarez is with the Illinois Hispanic Chamber of Commerce.
3: Key commercial corridors in the city turned into ghost towns almost kind of overnight, and they've had that lasting effect.
1: Immediately, sales revenue dropped.
3: Most of the business we had talked to were behind in rent payments for months and inventory bills, right? Trying to work something out with their utility companies.
1: Latino business owners said the economic impact of raids felt worse than COVID.
3: Because at least during COVID, there's a general kind of effort to re-stimulate the economy afterwards.
1: In response, the chamber is giving out business grants to help affected businesses stay afloat. And more than a year after immigration raids hit L.A. County, Amada Armenta with UCLA says small businesses like food trucks, restaurants, and retail shops are still hurting.
4: The struggles include things like fewer customers, but they also include things like people taking on really enormous debt to keep their doors open.
1: She says people are afraid to go out and are spending less money. There's also been pressure on staffing.
4: Employees afraid to come to work. Employers afraid about their ability to keep their employees safe and their customers safe. Businesses changing their hours, either out of fear or because there wasn't enough customer base to sustain, longer hours.
1: In East L.A., Ellie Valdivia has sold candles and artsy products for 4 years at her shop, Earthy Corazon.
5: We have, our Virgencita, statues, made of crystals. We have Selena artwork. We have, a mystical loteria deck.
1: She says the neighborhood was much different before the ICE raid started.
5: We would be able to walk outside and be in our neighborhoods and not have to look twice about what that vehicle looks like.
1: Foot traffic last summer was super slow, she says. And over the last year, she realized the business wasn't sustainable. So she decided to close the store. She remembers how kind customers were that last month.
5: I remember a lot of them sharing that, they'd never seen or experienced a place like this. It was definitely a really hard decision to make.
1: A decision she says she probably wouldn't have had to make were it not for the immigration raids. I'm Elizabeth Troval for Marketplace.

0: All this week, we've been bringing you stories from small businesses along Route 66 in honor of the historic highway's centennial. Travelers far and wide have been driving down the 2,500 miles of open road to see America from the rearview mirror, and maybe even stop for an attraction or two.
1: My name is Mary Beth Babcock, and I am the owner of Buck Adams Cosmic Curios, which is 695 miles from the beginning of Route 66 in Tulsa, Oklahoma. So I got into retail, and I, you know, as you get older, I feel like it hit this moment when my parents, they'd always go to antique shops, and I remember kind of drifting off by myself, and I saw this giant golden antique cash register, and it literally lured me in. And from that moment, I was mesmerized. So I went to OSU and got a degree in retail merchandising, and I started a shop downtown Tulsa on the old alignment of Route 66, and the building sold, rent went up, so forced me to make a change. And I said, I want to do retail, but something small. And 30 minutes later, this 1950s Pemco gas station got posted on Facebook on Route 66, and it was immediate. Owning a shop on historic Route 66 means to me that you have got to get a roadside attraction. That's part of the fun, part of the lure. And so right off the bat, I needed a mascot. So I thought, oh my gosh, a space cowboy would be perfect. I was introduced to Mark Klein of Enchanted Castle Studio, who builds these giants, these historic giants that were originally made in the 60s. I gave him a picture of Buck Adams, space cowboy. He sketched him out, and now we have a giant. At the end of the day with my giants, say at the end of the day, around $50,000. I sold commemorative bricks. I sold statues, like these super cool custom-made statues. This was all, I'm gonna figure this out. Once Buck Adam went up, 21-foot tall space cowboy, it was really exciting. The neighbors saw. I've seen so much change in the neighborhood. There was a business next door to me that was a full-on transmission shop. He ended up selling the building to an investor, and there's four gift shops now in that space. The fun, seeing the people come up and taking pictures with him, knowing that they're making memories. Like, I remember as a child seeing this giant pink elephant water fountain that stuck in my brain forever. So I'm like, I know how that impacted me, and I hope things like this impact other people and make people smile, stop, be friendly to each other, and also sell some souvenirs while we're at it.
0: That's Mary Beth Babcock, owner of Buck Adams, the shop, and Buck Adams, the 21-foot fiberglass giant in Tulsa, Oklahoma. Back in April, our reporter David Brancaccio traveled Route 66 to see how the economy has changed in the last 100 years. You can find those stories and our coverage from this week at marketplace.org.
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0: Too much Fed talk today, so there's no time for a final note. So, on to credits. Our theme music was composed by BJ Lederman. Marketplace's executive producer is Nancy Fargali. Joanne Griffith is the chief content officer. Neil Scarborough is the vice president and general manager. And I'm Kristen Schwab. Have a great weekend. We'll be back here on Monday. This is APM.

Bonnie Light Horseman, featuring Eric D. Johnson, Josh Kaufman, and Anais Mitchell. A tune called Deep in Love. It's from their album of 2020. Start the show with a tune from the humanitarian Dolly Parton, along with Linda Ronstadt and Emmy Louie Harris, Mr. Sandman. It's from a 2016 album called The Complete Trio Collection, although they think they first recorded that tune in the mid-90s. Next up, Steep Canyon Rangers from their new album Next Act, and that was Rumble Strips. Sam Roberts Band with Brother Down. Katie Herzig, Tell Me Something. Strombellas with Running Scared, Real Estate, Haunted World. Jenny Lewis with Love Feel, and then finished the set with Bonnie Light Horseman. Welcome to Faking Friday. My name is David Schneider. I'll be your host up until 9 o'clock. This is La Lome, a tune called Danza de La Lome. It's from an album called The Los Angeles League of Musicians. Enjoy.

court case. He's got a funny way of using the same four chords for every song he makes. And he's got a feel and he plays with the words like a skill, yeah, it's pretty great.

Avalon Emerson. It's from a new album called Written Into Changes, and that was Eden. Started that set with a tune from Dawes from their great album of 2013, Stories Don't End. And that was Someone Will. And then the new Pornographers from their brand new album, The Former Sight Of. And that was Ballad of the Last Payphone. Jay Somm, along with Soft Glass from her most recent album, Belong, and that was What You Need. Circa Waves from their most recent album, Death and Love, and that was Everything Changed. The 1975 with Wintering. Phoebe Bridgers from her great album, Punisher, and that was Kyoto. And finished the set with Avalon Emerson. This is Go Go Penguin. Tune is called You're Stronger Than You Think.

Fastball from their 2019 album The Help Machine that was redeemed. Started that set with a tune from Joe P from his album Emily Can't Sing, that was Baby Teeth. And then Muna from their brand new album Dancing on the Wall, that was So What. And then Madion from his new album Victory, and that was Somebody Else. The Vamps, Part of Me. Grace Potter has a new album, that's always fun. It's called Trespasser, and that was The Voice. Little Feet, the oldie for the night from their album Let It Roll, 1988. That was Change in Luck. Next up, Sonny Landreth, along with Eric Clapton, with When I Still Had You. And finished the set with Fastball. One more set coming, taking us up to the top of the hour, and this is Bullion. From their album Affection, and this tune is called Cinch.

the plane. I was deep in debt and desperate. Met some hasher and his henchman. Put on my only suit and I walked up to the interview.

Darren took that fifth of wild turkey from your shelf, left a 20 on.

Noah Gunderson from his 2019 album Lover, and that was Audrey Hepburn. Start that set with something new from Jeff Goldblum and the Mildred Snitzer Orchestra. Melody Gardot being the guest vocalist on that tune. The album's called Night Blooms, and that was Misty. Craig Finn with the Amarillo Kid. Arlo Parks has a brand new album. It's called Ambiguous Desire, and that was Blue Disco. And Laurie Anderson has a live album, came out this year. It's called Let X Equal X. And that tune was It's Not the Bullet That Kills You. Christine and the Queens with True Love. Crayon. That's new music from an album called Home Safe, and that was Feelings Don't Rest. And then finished the set with Noah Gunderson. And that'll do it for me. Thanks for tuning in. I do hope you enjoyed the show. It's called Faking Friday. My name is David Schneider, and I am here most Friday nights. Headlines coming your way 1 minute past the top of the hour, and this is Fernando Ortera. It's from an album called Pagina de Buenos Aires, and this is Siempre Amor. Find the playlist at kbbi.org. Have a great weekend.

Hello, friends. Welcome to the Friday Night Blues Party. This is your host, J.O. The program is Blues Etc., a celebration of America's root music. Tonight, our featured artist is the great Detroit blues guitarist, singer, and songwriter, Johnny Bassett. Bassett was born in Florida, migrated to Detroit with his family during World War II, and spent most of his career as a sessions guitarist. Later in his life, he formed his own band and garnered recording contracts that allowed him to finally release albums under his name, which were quite successful and critically acclaimed during the 1990s and into the 2000s. Bassett passed in 2012 of cancer at the age of 76. We play a few tracks to open the program to celebrate the life of Johnny Bassett.

I got me a Mercedes woman. She treats me like I was a broke down Ford.

The celebrated Texas guitarist Roy Gaines doing Running Around Bawling. Saxophonist Mindy Abair and the Bone Shakers doing 7 Day Fool. West Coast vocalist Johnny Tucker, who moved from Texas to Fresno many years ago and passed just last year, doing 7 Day Blues. Pee Wee Creighton, another Texan who moved to the West Coast and an acolyte of T-Bone Walker, doing Running Wild. From Baltimore, Gina DeLuca doing Runner Up. And then we heard three tracks from our featured artist, Johnny Bassett. Nice Guys Finish Last, Mercedes Woman, and Party My Blues Away.

0: Mighty Joe Young, a longtime Chicago blues guitarist and singer who backed many of the legends of Chicago before striking out on his own, doing Serve My Time. Van Morrison doing Sea of Heartbreak. Zydeco star Mary Thomas, the younger sister of Clifton Chenier, doing Sail On. Furnace Arsenault and the Thunders, one of the founders of Zydeco Music, doing Send Me Some Lovin'. And before that, we heard the same tune covered by the one and only Little Richard. 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
0: where the blues meets the bay on Friday nights from 9 to 11 p.m. right here on Blues Etc. with your host, J.O.

Freddie King doing a cover of Percy Mayfield's classic, Send Me Someone to Love. Zydeco fiddler Lisa Haley doing Rubboard Stomach. Reggae legend Jimmy Cliff doing Ruby Soho. Canadians Miss Ray and the Midnight Ramblers doing Serpent's Tongue. B.B. King doing Runnin' Wild. The Charles Calhoun Orchestra featuring Mickey Baker on guitar doing an instrumental called Runaway. And then we heard Bonnie Raitt in a live performance of Runaway, a very different tune.

The great crooner Jimmy Witherspoon doing Sail On, Little Girl, a Muddy Waters tune. Paul Asher, the great harp player and one-time member of the Muddy Waters band, covering Sad, Sad Day, another Muddy Waters tune. Then we heard Trifling Man with Lady Bianca and Gina Coleman of the band Misty Blues. Sun recording artist and Memphis blues star Willie Nix doing Seems Like a Million Years. The great Etta James doing Running Out of Lies. And we started with New Orleans' Little Freddie King doing Run Here, Baby, Run.

0: This final set started with the great Texas songster Mance Lipscomb doing Run, Sinner, Run. The Blind Boys of Alabama doing Run On for a Long Time. And we finished up with Eric Bibb and Malian Habib Kwate doing Send Us Brighter Days. Yes, yes.
1: That wraps up this Friday's edition of the Blues Party. Thank you for tuning in. I hope you'll join us again next Friday night.
0: 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Good night, everybody, and have a wonderful weekend.

Welcome to the Atomic Age Cocktail Party, featuring music from the golden age of the hi-fi and beyond. The vocal group, the Four Freshmen there, with their great harmonies and the tune I Remember You. That's a number that was originally written in 1941 by Johnny Mercer and Victor Scherzinger, and written about and after Mercer's love affair with Judy Garland. The version there from the Four Freshmen is from their release Four Freshmen and Five Trombones from 1955. This week, we're all about memories and the act of remembering. Only a Memory is what we're calling the program. A look at those songs from the hi-fi era that tap into thoughts of the past. Good memories, bittersweet memories, memories of what has been and what may never have been. Songs that are often tied to nostalgia. We've actually covered this topic before in our program, Easy to Remember. But there are just so many songs from the era about memory, remembering, and even forgetting that we just had to do another show. On the way, Earl Grant has a thought. Ray Anthony is unforgettable, and Bobby Troup is Begging You Please. Right now, it's the chairman of the board, Frank Sinatra, and a wonderful song about the remembrance of a love gone away. It's Yellow Days, and it's right here on the Atomic Age Cocktail Party.

Please remember how I feel when you're near to me. Heaven knows it's so clear to see that I'm caught in

Seemed bad when we had a spat. Feeling wonderful after that. Please remember it well. The peaceful drives way out in the country.

conversation, we liked it just that way. Please remember how I look when I look at you. So in love that it shows right through this, I ask.

It's the radio show that always says the magic word. It's the Atomic Age Cocktail Party. I'm Jason Croft. Only a Memory is our show this week. Songs about memory and the act of remembering. Singer, songwriter, actor, Bobby Troup right there, asking nicely, please remember. That's the title of that one. That's a tune from the pen of Troup himself. It's a quick little song painting some great moments of memory. Russ Garcia and his orchestra helping out with the music. This is from the album Here's to My Lady from 1958, dedicated to his wife and someone Troup could not forget, the lovely Miss Julie London. Before that, the light and breezy sounds of Billy Vaughan, and It's Easy to Remember. The 1965 album Mexican Pearls is where this track comes from. It's one of three LPs that he released that year. Yeah, Vaughan was one of the more prolific artists of the hi-fi era, putting out over 40 albums between 1952 and 1970. And Old Blue Eyes, Frank Sinatra, started us off with Yellow Days. This is from his 1968 release, Francis A. and Edward K. The album title refers to himself, Francis Albert, and one Edward Kennedy Ellington, a.k.a. the great Duke Ellington. And the killer arrangement for that number? Well, it's done by the one and only Billy May. Such a great track all around. Only a Memory is our show this week, and here's a standard about hoping another keeps remembering you. It's the tune Once in a While, performed here by the John LaSalle Quartet. And it's right here on the Atomic Age Cocktail Party.

It's the Atomic Age Cocktail Party. Thanks for tuning in. This week, we're looking at songs from the hi-fi era about memory and the act of remembering. The good memories, the bittersweet memories, memories of what was and what has been lost. Singer Jackie Paris there, and remembering a past dream that has become real. Long Ago and Far Away, the name of that one. That's a tune from two musical powerhouses, Jerome Kern and Ira Gershwin. It's from the 1944 movie musical Cover Girl, starring Gene Kelly and Rita Hayworth. And I'll let you figure out which one was the Cover Girl. What we heard was from a 1962 album that Jackie Paris did that I just can't get enough of right now. It's called Jackie Paris Sings the Lyrics of Ira Gershwin. Before that, Earl Grant and The Very Thought of You. That's from the album Beyond the Reef and other instrumental favorites from 1962. Earl Grant there on the piano and the organ. And up front there on the saxophone, one of the best sax session players of the era, Mr. Plas Johnson. And we kicked off that set with the great voices of the John LaSalle Quartet and Once in a While. This is a song written in 1937 by Michael Edwards, who did the music, and Bud Green, who did the lyrics. It was a big hit for Tommy Dorsey and Patti Page early on. It later got new life during the doo-wop era by the band The Chimes. The version we heard from John LaSalle and Company is from their 1959 album Potluck. Only a Memory is our theme this week, and for you now, the cool cocktail sounds of Jackie Gleason featuring the smooth trumpet stylings of Bobby Hackett. It's Just a Memory, and it's right here on the Atomic Age Cocktail Party.

It's the perfect garnish for your late night nightcap. It's the Atomic Age Cocktail Party. Only a Memory is our program this week. Songs about memory and the act of remembering. Right there, Joe Stafford and Something to Remember You By. A wonderful number from her, released in 1952, featuring her husband Paul Weston and his orchestra and the Norman Luboff Choir. The number was originally from the 1930 Broadway musical Three's a Crowd, with music and lyrics by Arthur Schwartz and Howard Dietz. We also had Neil Hefti and his orchestra and the classic Thanks for the Memory, the tune that most people will know as comedian Bob Hope's theme song. What we heard came off the 1959 album Hollywood Songbook Volume 1, Academy Award winners 1934 to 1945. And we started that set with the smooth cocktail sounds of Jackie Gleason, along with trumpeter Bobby Hackett, and Just a Memory. Yes, smooth indeed. That's from the 1957 release Music for the Love Hours. Yes, no one did mood records in the 1950s like Jackie Gleason. I could listen to them all day. We're looking at hi-fi songs focused on memory this week, and here's another great memory song standard. It's Memories of You. It was first recorded by Louis Armstrong in 1930. Fast forward a quarter of a century to 1955, and here's a great take of it from Rosemary Clooney featuring the Benny Goodman Trio. And it's right here on the Atomic Age Cocktail Party.

Thanks for tuning in. It's the Atomic Age Cocktail Party. Only a Memory is our show this week, taking another look at songs from the hi-fi era that touch on memory and the act of remembering. And they're one of the most unforgettable songs about not being able to forget someone. Of course, that is the number, Unforgettable, performed here by Ray Anthony and his orchestra. This is a recording that's actually from the modern era. Yes, bringing those great big band sounds to a new generation. It's from the 1992 release In the Miller Mood, of course, referring to big band leader Glenn Miller. And Ray Anthony spent his early professional years playing with Glenn Miller, started when he was 18, and then Ray Anthony went on to play with Jimmy Dorsey before starting his own groups. And from then on, Ray Anthony went on to make great music up through the end of the 1990s. Before that, we had a man who had a big hit with the tune Unforgettable, but here doing a little world traveling. That was Non Dementa Car, Don't Forget, by Nat King Cole. Adding a little Italiano to that number, creating a bit of a memory circuit breaker in there, musically speaking, so the object of the song doesn't forget. That's from 1958, with frequent collaborator Nelson Riddle conducting the orchestra and chorus. And that set started with Rosemary Clooney and Memories of You. As I mentioned, this was recorded with the Benny Goodman Trio. And of course, that's Benny Goodman there on the clarinet, getting a nice big opening at the start of the number. This is from a single from 1955 that was later released on a 1956 LP called Date with the King. Well, you're listening to the Atomic Age Cocktail Party, celebrating the golden age of the hi-fi and beyond. 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One more set of music left in our Only a Memory program, and here's a tune that first appeared in the 1960 musical The Fantastics and soon became an easy listening standard. It's the tune Try to Remember, sung here by Jimmy Rogers. And it's right here on the Atomic Age Cocktail Party.

Wrapping up our Only a Memory program here on the Atomic Age Cocktail Party. More songs about memory and the act of remembering. And there, something on the other side of that. Forgetting. And she doesn't want you to forget it. That's why she's saying it over and over again. That, of course, is Sarah Vaughan and I Love You and Don't You Forget It. That's a Henry Mancini tune with lyrics from Al Stillman, and that's from the 1965 release Sarah Vaughan Sings the Mancini Songbook. Before that, a song that takes a little different tact on the idea of memory. That was June Christie and 100 Years From Today, thinking about how folks in the future will have no memory of the love affairs of the folks of today. So why not just act on your feelings now? It's a real interesting argument. That comes from Christie's 1959 album, June Christie Recalls Those Kenton Days. And that album title itself, another act of memory. And we begin with crossover pop singer Jimmy Rogers and his light touch take on Try to Remember. That's from his 1967 record, Child of Clay. Rogers was a man who had country hits, folk hits, and middle-of-the-road hits during his two-decade-long recording career. Well, that just about does it for our show this week. Make sure you're here again for more fun from the golden age of the hi-fi and beyond. Going to leave you with one more. It's something a little light and Latin from dance band leader David Carroll and his orchestra. It's from his 1960 release, Latin Percussion. It's called The Lamp of Memory. Until next time, this is Jason Croft saying, keep swinging.

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1: Rob Ikes and Trey Hensley bring a wealth of bluegrass, country, blues, and acoustic string band music together with great results. With Ikes playing dobro and Hensley guitar and vocals, they explore the breadth of acoustic music. These guys are great.

Oh, thank you so much, folks. Great to be here in the music capital of the world, Fur Peace Ranch. Yes. We love it up here. This is Trey's first time, but I've been here a few times before, and Yorma is such a cool cat and always treats us great, and we're thrilled to be performing with him tonight. So we'll just go ahead and say thank you, Yorma, right off the bat here. Yeah, let's hear it for Yorma and Vanessa. And we're just thrilled to be here. Give it up for Mr. Trey Hensley over here on the guitar and vocals. I'll tell you a little bit about this guy. He moved to Nashville a few years ago, and that's when we started working together. And when we first started playing, I just thought, this guy's one of the best singers and guitar players on the planet. And we ended up doing an album together, and our first record was nominated for a Grammy. So how cool is that? Thank you. And not only is he a great singer and guitar player, he's also a great songwriter. That last one we just did is one of his new originals. And we're going to do another one for you here. This is kind of a spooky number, brand new song of Trey's, and this one called Born with the Blues.

0: This is live from Jorma Kaukonen's Fur Peace Ranch. This concert with Rob Ikes and Trey Hensley, recorded June 30th, 2018.
1: This is Jorma, and you're listening to Live from the Fur Peace Ranch. Here's some more picking from Rob Ikes and Trey Hensley.

Trey Hensley, everybody. Yeah. One of the things I love about working with Trey is he soaked up so many different musical styles so quickly. He's a great bluegrass artist. He's a great country singer, as you just heard. He's also a great blues musician. Can we do a Stevie Ray Vaughan song for you all here tonight? Okay, all right. This is one we put on our first album, and we hope you enjoy our version of Stevie Ray Vaughan's Pride and Joy.

Oh, thank you so much. That's a good old Elton John bluegrass song that we put on our last album. Trey found that on one of Elton's earlier albums and brought it to me. I said, yeah, I love it. Let's do it. Well, we're going to do another one of Trey's originals here. This is, I think, my favorite song on our latest album. It's one he wrote a few years ago when we were putting material together for this album. He brought that, and I said, yes, for sure. It's kind of a sad song, but we hope you enjoy this one. It's called That's What Leaving's For.

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1: 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Here's some more picking from Rob Ikes and Trey Hensley.
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0: 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We appreciate it. Thank you.
1: Live from Yorma Kaukonen's Fur Peace Ranch is a co-production of the Fur Peace Ranch and WOUB Public Media. The concert producer is Vanessa Kaukonen. The radio series producer is Rusty Smith. 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

On this week's Bluegrass Breakdown, it's that musically rich, culturally diverse, biologically lush, hauntingly otherworldly 4,700 square mile region where the Mississippi River empties into the Gulf of Mexico. It's an area that's synonymous with the sounds of jazz, funk, zydeco, the blues, and most importantly, some solid and righteous bluegrass songs. I'm Dave Higgs, and with the direction of the country gentleman, Cherry Holmes, the Grascals, and the John Hartford String Band, we'll be continuing our celebration of Delta Queens, Delta Tides, Delta Roses, and more darkness on the Delta. Coming up this, if there is a river of life in heaven, then it has to have a Delta, and I want my Terra to be on the Arkansas side of it. Edition of Bluegrass Breakdown. I was able to track down three thematically correct poster bands for this Delta Fest. We heard from Delta Rain and the Indian Creek Delta Boys last week, and this week we'll hear from the third one. These are the UK-based Delta Ladies, blending American roots music, Indian music, old-time music, and I don't know what all, on Zen Hoedown. Yep, it's a bit out there, but I think you can handle it.

The Delta Ladies with the wild and crazy, quote, new sound of hillbilly trance, unquote. Going to town on Zen Hoedown, as set forth on their 2014 raucous recording, Refugee. Now that was something. Well, howdy friends and neighbors, Dave Higgs here, welcoming you to Bluegrass Breakdown and our second and final look at Bluegrassland's deltas. Bluegrasslanders just love to sing about the sternwheel steamboat, the Delta Queen, which was built in 1927 in California, where it was named after the Sacramento River Delta. However, it wasn't until she was put into service on the Mississippi and Ohio Rivers in 1947 that she came into bluegrassical prominence. For 50 years, the Delta Queen took passengers up and down those mighty rivers, where she stirred the imagination and made countless pleasant memories. As the country gentlemen relate in this next song, she became a legend, a great and noble lady with a lot of soul.

The Grascals putting some nice moves on a Pete Goble Leroy Drum original, Delta Queen. You'll find it on their 2016 outing. And then there's this. And the Country Gentlemen opened the fray with a different tune with the same title, which appeared on their 1974 Vanguard incarnation, Remembrances and Forecasts. John Hartford, who had a steamboat pilot's license himself and worked on the steamboat the Julia Belle Swain, as well as towboats on the Mississippi, Illinois, and Tennessee River, also came under the spell of the Delta Queen and wrote this next tune, the Delta Queen Waltz. This is the John Hartford String Band with Alan O'Brien handling the lead vocals.

The John Hartford String Band, Bob Carlin, Matt Combs, Mike Compton, Mark Schatz, and Chris Sharp, with Alan O'Brien guesting on lead vocals, with the Delta Queen Waltz, lifted from the group's 2010 effort, Memories of John. John sadly had passed away 9 years earlier, where Alan sang that song at John's funeral. Jerry Holmes with BJ and Molly on Twin Fiddles will get us through our break with probably the best-known Delta instrumental, Darkness on the Delta.

I'm Dave Higgs, and we're not done with the Delta Queen. No, sir, not by a long shot. There are still more tales to be told. Lester Flatt, the Kitchen Dwellers, and the Andy Owens Project will be doing just that once we sail through our break here on Bluegrass Breakdown.

We're back here on Bluegrass Breakdown, still fixated on the Sternwheeler, the Delta Queen. And why not? The Delta Queen is the last surviving, wholly intact, overnight passenger steamboat left in the U.S., currently docked in Louisiana, awaiting restoration. It's rightfully been named as a National Historic Landmark. In service for over 50 years, it does have plenty of stories to tell. Here's Lester Flatt in the Nashville Grass with one, Gone with the Delta Queen. Then the Andy Owens Project will follow.

Yep, he got in a bit of trouble in Memphis and tried to use the Delta Queen as his getaway ship. That was the Andy Owens project with Delta Queen, as rendered on the group's 1992 Kerosene Circuit release. Quite the lineup on that track: Jerry Douglas, Stuart Duncan, Sam Bush, Mark Schatz, and Jeff Scroggins. And Lester Flatt and the Nashville Grass began with a tune about a faithless woman who two-times him with an entire bluegrass band. That was Gone with the Delta Queen, which can be had on the group's 1976 LP, Heaven's Bluegrass Band. The Kitchen Dwellers, based out of Bozeman, Montana, who state they're a galaxy-based group, quote, with an appreciation for good music, the great outdoors, and finely crafted ships in bottles, unquote, will sing about a Delta Queen of a whole different stripe. Then the Northern Lights will fire one off.

The Northern Lights, Taylor Armerding and Co. singing Delta Tide off their self-titled 1976 Ravona effort. And the Kitchen Dwellers went just before with a song about the alluring Mississippi Delta Queen, a brandy drinking, in the kitchen washing dishes, ship sinking kind of gal. That's taken from the quartet's self-titled effort. I'm not sure about that ship sinking part, but I kind of like that her hair burns the fire of kerosene, I think anyway. We'll head on to our break on the back of an old-timer rendered by one of our three poster bands mentioned at the top of the program. These are the legendary Indian Creek Delta Boys of Charleston, Illinois, proclaimed the official traditional old-time string band by the Illinois General Assembly. They'll take us through our break with The Big-Eyed Rabbit.

I'm Dave Higgs, and we'll have more Delta-laced excitement thanks to the mighty efforts of Barnstar, the Packway Handle Band, and Doc and Merle Watson, once our upcoming break has run its course here on Bluegrass Breakdown.

We return here on Bluegrass Breakdown, where the Packway Handle Band will continue our bluegrassical salute to deltas with River Delta, which will be followed closely by Barnstar singing about a Southern Belle to be reckoned with.

Barnstar with an exclamation point, singing about the wonderful Delta Rose on their signature sounds disc, Sit Down, Get Up, Get Out. Jake Armerding and Taylor Armerding of Northern Lights fame spearhead the Boston-based superstar quintet. And the Packaway Handel Band, the bluegrassical pride of Athens, Georgia, led things off with River Delta, as found on their 2007 self-titled outing. You're hearing the bluegrassical sounds of the Mississippi River Delta, the Delta Queen, Delta Women, and more, thanks to Nashville Public Radio, Nashville, Tennessee, where Bluegrass Breakdown is produced by Scott Smith. We've got playlists and past programs parked over at bluegrassbreakdown.com and can be reached at bluegrass@wpln.org. You can't speak about the Mississippi River Delta without mentioning the singular, primeval, hauntingly intense, soulful blues music coming out of the area. I'm talking about Robert Johnson, Son House, Charlie Patton, and Mississippi John Hurt. Doc and Merle Watson cover the latter's Sliding Delta. Then the Wilson Banjo Co. will sing a well-known tune that references the sweet Delta Dawn.

Wilson Banjo Co. with Catfish John is heard on their Spirits in the Hills foray, and Doc and Merle let off with Sliding Delta. Our third poster band, Delta Rain, will take us on out of here with a little bit of the Beaumont Rag.

that high, happy. The Mississippi Delta was shining like a national guitar. On a note, this is Dave Higgs saying thanks for listening. Have a good week. See you next week. Goodbye, so long, and peace.

Coming up on the next Bluegrass Breakdown, we'll be heading to market, credit card in hand, with the joyous expectation of snagging sparkly new bluegrass. Projects from the likes of the Steppers, Mountain Grass Unit, Chris Jones, and Unspoken Tradition. I'm Dave Higgs, and it'll be new and exciting or nothing at all on the next Bluegrass Breakdown.

0: I'm Windsor Johnston with these headlines. Rescue operations in Nepal are in their fourth day after catastrophic flash flooding along the border with China. More than 600 people have been killed and nearly 3,000 others are missing. President Trump says the U.S. has reached a major oil agreement with Venezuela. The deal would give American interests control over 65 billion barrels of Venezuelan oil and involve development of 17 oil fields. Fed Chair Kevin Warsh says inflation remains too high and the central bank may still have work to do to bring prices under control. In a speech at Jackson Hole on Friday, Warsh stopped short of signaling when interest rates could rise. I'm Windsor Johnston, NPR News in Washington.
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2: This is Weekend Edition from NPR News. I'm Scott Simon. President Trump made a seemingly startling revelation in his primetime speech last month on the nation's election security. He claimed his administration had found more than 250,000 non-citizens on voter lists in just four states. Experts were immediately dubious. The Department of Homeland Security is now acknowledging that those numbers were not accurate. NPR's voting correspondent, Miles Parks, reports.
3: The day after Trump's speech, Homeland Security

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1: NPR's Adrian Florido knows Puerto Rico. He's been reporting there for close to a decade. And that's helped him explain why this summer's drought isn't the only reason for the island's water crisis.
2: Puerto Rico's infrastructure is in really bad shape. The pipes and valves have been deteriorating for decades.
1: Join me, Joel Rose, as I talk with Adrian about the drought disaster here on All Things Considered.

Weekend Edition is a production of NPR News, which is solely responsible for its content. 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

I'm Louise Schiavone with these headlines. Rescue efforts continue in Nepal, where the death toll from a catastrophic flood stands at more than 600, with nearly 3,000 people still missing. Relief efforts are underway as helicopters ferry survivors from the region hit by disaster 4 days ago. President Trump last night announced the U.S. had struck a deal with Venezuela to take control of up to 65 billion barrels of Venezuela's oil reserves in a partnership with a private company not yet named. Norwegians have been leaving flowers and cards in front of the royal palace in Oslo following the death Friday of King Harald V at age 89. I'm Louise Schiavone, NPR News, Washington.

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1: This is Weekend Edition from NPR News. I'm Scott Simon. When Meta agreed to settle a landmark child safety case this week, it said it would pay up to $17 billion in penalties. That's among the largest settlement payouts by any company in U.S. history. But that's not what the state attorneys general who brought the case were excited about. Here's California's AG Rob Bonta.
2: It's not about the money, although the money is important and significant. The lead here is the injunctive relief.
1: By injunctive relief, he means changes Meta has to make to its platforms so they're considered safer for teens. Changes the company has resisted and that Congress hasn't been able to achieve through legislation. NPR tech correspondent John Ruwitz joins us now. John, thanks for being with us.
3: Sure thing, Scott.
1: Before we get into this legal strategy, what kind of changes did Meta agree to?
3: Sure. So this case was a reaction to widespread concern that social media could be unhealthy for kids and has fueled a teen mental health crisis in America. The states argued in their case that Meta designed Facebook and Instagram to be addictive to kids. It knew they were getting exposed to dangerous content and lied about it to the public. So in the settlement, Meta agreed to make changes to its platforms that aim to better protect kids from addiction. That includes time limits on daily use, block

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I'm Louise Schiavone with these headlines. Iran's president says the Strait of Hormuz will remain closed until the U.S. makes good on its commitments to negotiate an end to the war. He says Iran and Oman have reached a tentative agreement to manage traffic through the strait once it reopens. Russian strikes in and around the capital of Ukraine continued today. At least 37 died in the Bucha district, where an attack ignited a fire that spread through homes and buildings, including a warehouse that Russia said was used for military drones. Nashville International Airport's name may soon change. Tennessee Governor Bill Lee announced this week that he's going to support renaming the airport for Dolly Parton. I'm Louise Schiavone, NPR News, Washington.

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1: This is Weekend Edition from NPR News. I'm Scott Simon. A miserable heat dome is over the south and southwest this weekend. Temperatures creeping towards 120 degrees. Cities under the dome are especially hot with all those cars and asphalt and air conditioners. Brian Stone runs the Urban Climate Lab at Georgia Tech, and he's been studying how U.S. cities need to adapt as the climate warms. Mr. Stone, thanks so much for being with us.
2: Great to be with you, Scott. Thanks so much.
1: Humans, at least right now, can cool ourselves down from most temperatures, but is there a hot that's too hot?
2: There's definitely a hot that is too hot. It's a combination of both temperature and humidity. And so we measure this with something called wet bulb temperature at a combination of about 100 degrees and 60% relative humidity. That's the point where we lose the ability to cool ourselves by sweating, and that becomes obviously a very dangerous condition for us.
1: Oh, mercy. What happens to cities in the 100 degree and 60% humidity range?
2: The good news for now is that it really doesn't happen often in the United States. We've looked in the Urban Climate Lab at Georgia Tech at large cities across the U.S. over about the last 20 years. Only a single city has hit a combination of temperature and humidity that crosses the threshold. It's not surprising that's Phoenix, actually. But there are many cities that are getting very close.
1: When a city gets too hot, what happens?
2: Yeah, it's an extreme risk for U.S. cities. We can actually point to places in other parts of the world, like the Persian Gulf, where this critical threshold is regularly surpassed. I actually looked a moment ago, and Doha in Qatar today is exceeding this threshold. It would be unsafe to go outside in Doha at this moment. Even a young, healthy person would get a fever if they went outside for more than, say, an hour right now. In these kinds of environments, you see the population has largely retreated inside for extensive portions of the year. And once we cross these thresholds, outdoor labor, garbage collection, athletic events, construction, all of this will have to cease. And so the threat is very substantial to us, and our timetable is not long.
1: I have to ask, what cities may be especially at risk? You mentioned Phoenix.
2: Other large cities that are getting close, Chicago, Tampa, very close, Houston. There are 6, 7, 8 cities that really may cross this threshold in the next couple years.
1: Atlanta, where you are?
2: Atlanta is fortunate to be at a relatively high elevation. We're at about 1,000 feet. Mm-hmm. We do have high humidity, but our temperatures rarely get to 100 degrees. And so we're not quite at the threshold, but like all cities, we are continuing to warm. And so, yeah, even in Atlanta, we will reach this threshold eventually.
1: I understand that your city of Atlanta just passed a cool roof ordinance. All new and replacement roofs have to be made of reflective and energy efficient materials. What can this do?
2: Yeah, this is really exciting for Atlanta. We have had cool roofing ordinances in many cities around the U.S., but typically they only focus on flat commercial industrial roofs. So really every roof in the city of Atlanta must meet this new standard, and that's going to both cool off the building and reduce the amount of energy that's needed to cool the building inside, but it will also cool off the air around the building.
1: I know as a abiding Chicagoan that trees are considered important too, aren't they?
2: Yeah, well, trees are critically important. Atlanta also is distinguished in the sense that we have a really extensive legacy canopy. And so Atlanta's got about a 45, 46% tree canopy. And that's pretty much the best in the country for a major city. But it is getting whittled down over time. As we develop, we are each year losing more trees than we're planting.
1: Why are we losing more trees than we're planting?
2: Atlanta is a growing city, so we are losing trees to development. much of our legacy canopy is quite old. And so, you know, trees get diseased and they get stressed by the increasing temperatures. And so we really have to be, I think, more creative and just frankly more aggressive in our programs to not just protect the trees we have, but to expand the tree canopy.
1: But of course, to point out the obvious, trees take decades, don't they?
2: They do take decades. It's fair to say that cool roofing ordinance also takes decades and that we have to wait to replace all of these existing roofs. Both of these strategies are long-term strategies. So we really need different kinds of policies and programs to complement a tree ordinance to be every year expanding the tree canopy beyond what we're losing each year.
1: Are there any particular cities that are making progress when it comes to planting trees?
2: New York, you know, rather famously planted 1 million trees. They gave themselves 10 years to do it, and they did it in about 7 to 8 years. And today, you know, in the city of Atlanta, in our downtown district, we have about a 9% tree canopy cover. Manhattan, which is a much more dense environment, has a 21% tree canopy cover. And so it is possible to have extensive tree canopy, even in your most dense urban districts. But we have to understand tree canopy to be infrastructure. It requires real investment and a dedicated ongoing effort over time.
1: Brian Stone runs the Urban Climate Lab at Georgia Tech in Atlanta. Thanks so much for being with us.
2: My total pleasure. Thank you.
1: The Broadway show Oh Mary has rotated several lead actors. In the untrue story of an alcoholic Mary Todd Lincoln with her dreams of being in cabaret. Oh, Mary, how do they decide who gets to play you?
3: It's about really bringing someone's entire being and putting it into the role and letting that inform the being that is Mary.
1: That conversation later today on All Things Considered on your radio, phone, or smart speaker. Dollywood. Theme park in Pigeon Forge, Tennessee, that pays homage to Dolly Parton, remained open this week following her death on Tuesday. Jackie Sieber of WUOT and the Appalachia Mid-South Newsroom asked visitors there what they'll remember about the 80-year-old musician and philanthropist.
4: The rides are open at Dollywood, and visitors venture into the gift shops. That includes Angela Henson. She's wearing pink shoes, pink pants, and a pink shirt, all decorated with shiny rhinestones. It's her way of remembering the country icon.
5: She loved to outshine and outsparkle everybody. And, you know, that's why I wear what I wear a lot, because I like to bring happiness to people that sees me sparkle.
4: Across the park are pink memorial signs to Dolly Parton. They feature her iconic quote, "I will always love you." One of those signs is in front of a replica of her childhood home, a two-room cabin. Russ Mathewson sits on a bench nearby.
6: I've always said that when something happened to Dolly, the flags would be flown half-staff, because she has done so much for this state.
4: That includes her Imagination Library, a program that offers free books to children. Jeff Kramer says his daughter gets them.
7: How she knows Dolly is as the person who sends her a book every single month that she enjoys reading.
4: Dolly Parton's charitable efforts and her advocacy inspired people, like 16-year-old Kylie Harris, who's here for her birthday.
8: She's helped me to be more of an activist for groups of certain people, like the LGBTQ community. She's an activist for them.
9: In celebration of our dreamer in chief, we ask that you join us for a moment of silence.
4: At noon, the park holds a moment of silence for Dolly Parton. Visitors bow their heads, some wipe away tears. Then, a piano version of 9 to 5 plays softly in the background. Lori Banther sits on a curb, tears in her eyes. She wears a Dolly hat and a Dollywood shirt.
10: She made a difference, not just with her money, but with the way she lived her life and the kindness that she showed everybody.
4: At Dollywood, where the goal is to entertain and lift people's spirits, Dolly Parton will always be center stage. For NPR News, I'm Jackie Sieber in Sevierville, Tennessee.
1: The new Lithuanian film, How to Divorce During the War, reminds us, once again, how, to borrow a line from Casablanca, The problems of three people don't amount to a hill of beans in this crazy world. In Vilnius 2022, Maria and Vitas agree to a divorce. Then Russia invades Ukraine the very next morning. Their decision to separate gets all caught up in world events as Vitas, a struggling filmmaker and stay-at-home father to their daughter, Duville, has to move back with his parents. And Maria, successful marketing executive, takes up with a woman from her workplace and welcomes a refugee Ukrainian family to their apartment. How to Divorce During the War is Lithuania's entry for the Academy Awards. It is directed by Andrius Blaževičius, who joins us now from our studios in New York. Thanks so much for being with us.
11: Thank you. Thank you for inviting.
1: What came first in the idea for this film, the divorce or the war?
11: First, it was a divorce because this topic is very relevant to many, many people. But still, it wasn't somehow enough for me. I wanted to find something more because it wasn't just enough for me to talk just about a divorce. And when war started in Ukraine, it was a very, very shocking thing for Lithuania, which was occupied for 50 years by Russia. So, you know, we have this very sensitive feelings towards this Russian regime. And that war, it really shook all of the country. Like, I know people who were getting panic attacks, who were leaving the country because they were afraid that we will be next. And the theme of divorce and this war, which, you know, make huge divisions in society. So somehow this connection between this separation and division in a family and a division in a society, it connected like really, really beautifully.
1: What sets off the separation between Maria and Vitas? It doesn't seem anything serious, although Maria says to him, you're just a housewife now.
11: I was really interested in this topic of gender roles in a family, what, you know, men should do, what women should do, and because still Lithuania has some kind of this patriarchalic tradition in a family. Of course, in the younger generation, it's not that strong, but still, you know, you can see that there is a conflict because, you know, Maria, she earns money for a family. She's the one who, like, the leader of the family, basically.
1: And she keeps letting him know, yeah.
11: Oh, yeah, and she keeps, you know, exactly. And then for him, who's, like, not working for 8 years and basically, you know, takes care of a daughter and takes care of the house, of that beautiful apartment they live in, it's struggle for him, you know, because, you know, he still wants to give something more to the family as a man, this traditional man. So this dynamic of the gender roles in the family is really tricky, I think, at the moment, and not just in Lithuania.
1: Vitas does seem to get a sense of purpose, and he joins other Lithuanian artists in mounting demonstrations against Russia's invasion. Is it irreverent to ask, what is a bunch of artists slathering their bodies with red paint really do for Ukraine?
11: I think that it's very good that people are, you know, they have their opinion and they protest. They try to pay attention to the problems. And the thing is that in Lithuania, this kind of the protests, they were really happening, especially in the first year of the war. But this is the thing that, you know, I have no idea if it helped in a way, but like in this film, this character Vitas, he just becomes, because of that, he becomes, you know, famous again, relevant again, and he finds purpose for himself. But for him, I think the most important thing that he's giving interviews after that, and he's basically using that for himself. And I found it that, you know, there are many, many this kind of examples in my country, which I found very hypocritical. And there were like people who were building their brand because of this kind of a thing, because of the war, or even there were companies who were advertising themselves. You know, they were like, there were posters in a city, like the company, blah, blah, blah, you know, and we support Ukraine. And it was, I don't know, I found it really somehow tricky.
1: Yeah. What does that have to do with selling people nails or peanut butter, you mean?
11: Yeah, exactly. Exactly. You could do that, I think, in a much more subtle way.
1: Meanwhile, Vitas moves back in with his parents. They have a different view of the war, don't they?
11: Oh, yeah, and this is very, you know, quite common thing for older generation, if to be honest in Lithuania? I mean, like, percentage-wise, there are not that many people who support Putin's regime in Lithuania. Like, really, there are not. So the thing is that the older people in Lithuania, because they grew up in Soviet times and the Russian language was mandatory, everybody had to speak Russian language. So, you know, they know Russian language, but they don't know English language. So what happens that older people, very often they watch Russian media, they consume Russian content. And younger people, they don't speak Russian, most of them, they speak English. So they consume English content. So this is a thing, and this is a, you know, very, again, it's a conflict. It's conflict in society and conflict in a film. Very important one.
1: Does the war, more or less next door, subtly or not so subtly, make each of the characters see their own lives a little differently?
11: Oh, yeah. I think this is one of the most important things, is that, you know, this hell of conformism and the way you're imagining who you are, like you're imagining your values. And then, especially in Maria's case, she collapses, you know. It's a hell for her, you know, what she goes through, what she understands about herself. And in a way, I think it's very positive for her, because she gives up in a way. But I think from this point, she can grow, you know. She started to reflect herself, what she really is, who she really, you know, what's her real value. And even if they are not right, I think if you realize that, then you can, you know, work with that. And the same with Vitas. You know, thanks to the war, he became relevant. He became important. And it helped him to pave the way back to his home, which he really loves.
1: Yeah. Andrus Blajevicius and his new film is How to Divorce During the War. It's in select theaters now. Thank you so much for being with us.
11: Thank you so much. It was a great pleasure.
1: This is Weekend Edition from NPR News. I'm Scott Simon.
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12: 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Taking a look at the weather in Homer. For today, mostly sunny with a high near 60, west wind 5 to 10 miles per hour. For tonight, mostly clear with a low around 44, west wind around 5 miles per hour, becoming north after midnight. For Seward, today, sunny with a high near 58, northwest wind around 25 miles per hour. For tonight, clear with a low around 46, northwest wind 25 to 30 miles per hour with gusts as high as 35 miles per hour. The sun rose in Homer today at 6:55 a.m. Sunset will be at 9:16 p.m. That's a total of 14 hours and 21 minutes of daylight with a loss of 5 minutes and 15 seconds. Sunrise tomorrow will be at 6:58 a.m. So we're Sunrise was at 6:45 a.m. Sunset will be at 9:09 p.m. That's a total of 14 hours and 23 minutes of daylight with a loss of 5 minutes and 22 seconds. Sunrise tomorrow will be at 6:48 a.m. For the marine weather forecast, the synopsis for the North Gulf Coast, Kodiak Island waters and Cook Inlet. 1,008 millibar low near Chinaga moves to 120 nautical miles west of Sitka at 1,004 millibar by Sunday morning, then exits toward the panhandle through Sunday afternoon. For Kachemak Bay today, west wind 15 knots, diminishing to 10 knots in the afternoon, seas 2 feet. Tonight, variable wind 10 knots, except northwest 15 knots in the outer bay, seas 2 feet. Sunday, variable wind less than 10 knots, becoming southwest 20 knots in the afternoon, seas 2 feet except 6 feet in the outer bay. For Cook Inlet north of Calgon Island today, north wind 10 knots, becoming southwest in the afternoon, seas 2 feet. Tonight, variable wind less than 10 knots, becoming northwest, 10 knots after midnight, seas 2 feet. Sunday, variable wind less than 10 knots, becoming south, 15 knots in the afternoon, seas 2 feet. For Cook and Lake Algonquin Island, Point BD, small craft advisory Sunday. Today, northwest wind 15 knots, seas 3 feet. Tonight, west wind 15 knots, seas 3 feet. Sunday, southwest wind 10 knots, increasing to 25 knots in the afternoon, seas 2 feet, building to 4 feet in the afternoon. For Shelikoff Strait, small craft advisory through Sunday. Today, west wind 25 knots, gust to 45 knots out of bays and passes, seas 5 feet. Tonight, west wind 25 knots, gust to 45 knots out of bays and passes, seas 5 feet. Sunday, west wind 25 knots, seas 5 feet. For Baranazi, gale warning through tonight. Today, west wind 35 knots, seas 8 feet. Tonight, northwest wind 35 knots, seas 8 feet. Sunday, northwest wind 25 knots, seas 6 feet. For west burnouts, including Kamishak Bay, gale warning through tonight. Today, west wind 35 knots, seas 9 feet. Tonight, northwest wind 35 knots, seas 8 feet. Sunday, west wind 30 knots, seas 7 feet. For Resurrection Bay, small craft advisory tonight and Sunday. Today, north wind 20 knots, gust to 30 knots, seas 4 feet. Tonight, north wind 20 knots, gust to 30 knots, seas 5 feet. Sunday, north wind 25 knots with gust to 35 knots in the morning, diminishing to 15 knots in the afternoon. Seas 5 feet, subsiding to 3 feet in the afternoon. And lastly, for Cape Clear to go point out to 15 nautical miles, small craft advisory tonight. Today, northwest wind 15 knots, seas 6 feet. Tonight, northwest wind 25 knots, seas 5 feet. Sunday, northwest wind 20 knots, becoming southwest in the afternoon, seas 4 feet. The next high tide in Saldovia will be at 4:15 p.m. at 19.6 feet. Low tide will be at 10:15 a.m. at negative 0.5 feet. The next high tide in Seward will be at 2:33 p.m. at 10.2 feet. Low tide will be at 8:24 p.m. at 1.2 feet. We are coming up on 8:04. 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Good morning.

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1: This is Bird Note. Beavers are ecosystem engineers. They alter the environment in ways that directly affect other species. By damming streams, they create new ponds and meadows, new habitats. Australia is home to its own remarkable ecosystem engineers, the lyrebirds. A lyrebird scratches furiously on the forest floor with long, strong toes to uncover, from up to 6 inches deep, worms and spiders and other tasty invertebrates. In the process, one lyrebird can shift 11 dump truck loads of soil and leaves each year. That's thought to be more than any other digging animal. By digging, the birds expose bare soil and mix it with leaf litter. This helps cycle nutrients while creating new habitats and altering others in ways that promote a more diverse ecosystem. But that's not their only special talent. Lyrebirds are best known for their uncanny vocal abilities, which can incorporate spot-on imitations of other bird species, like this laughing kookaburra. Between their terraforming toes and their world-renowned vocal mimicry, lyrebirds are truly remarkable. For Bird Note, I'm Michael Stein. This episode is sponsored by Chris Sujikawa and her son Nicola, who say, "Let's build stronger communities by helping our neighbors."
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0: This is Weekend Edition from NPR News. I'm Scott Simon. President Trump made a seemingly startling revelation in his primetime speech last month on the nation's election security. He claimed his administration had found more than 250,000 non-citizens on voter lists in just 4 states. Experts were immediately dubious. The Department of Homeland Security is now acknowledging that those numbers were not accurate. NPR's voting correspondent, Miles Parks, reports.
4: The day after Trump's speech, Homeland Security Secretary Mark Wayne Mullen was also unequivocal.
5: We've identified 250,000 non-citizens registered to vote in just 4 states.
4: But in the weeks since, those states, Nevada, Pennsylvania, California, and New Jersey, have been asking for proof, or even a complete list of the voters that federal officials say they should investigate. Now, it's becoming clear that the numbers touted by the federal government were vastly inflated. DHS conceded as much in a call with Nevada election officials earlier this month. NPR acquired a recording of the call with a public records request. Initially, DHS announced it had found more than 15,000 non-citizens on Nevada's voter list. But on this call, federal officials referred to that number as a ceiling of potential ineligible voters and said most of them hadn't been manually reviewed.
6: So what you're saying is the 15,000 number has not been vetted, basically.
4: That's C. Murphy Hebert, a Nevada election official. Federal immigration official Kimberly Vogt responded.
7: So I probably wouldn't use the sentence it hasn't been vetted, because definitely we've done something with it to get down to 15,000. But the 15,000 would have been the preliminary.
4: After the call, the federal government provided Nevada with a list of just 185

0: The Wiggles have a new tour, the Tree of Wisdom Spectacular. Do you hope that this tour can help children look up from their screens and discover more joy in the world?
1: Oh, absolutely. When we do a show and we go out, we want parents and children to have a memory that'll be with them forever. You know, like, we encourage the children at the show to get up and have a dance, make lots of noise. A lot of the parents spend most of the show looking at their children, enjoying the show, smiling, grinning from ear to ear.
2: Spinning hoop, watch the spinning hoop go round. Spinning hoop, keep it off the ground.
0: Thank you so much for being with us.
1: Oh, mate, thank you so much for having me. God bless everyone.
0: Who wiggle? Excuse me, Anthony Field. Of the Wiggles. Their new album is called Sparkle, the Circle of Lights, and their tour is the Tree of Wisdom Spectacular. Roy, this is Weekend Edition from NPR News. I'm Scott Simon.
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4: 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For today, mostly sunny with a high near 60, west wind 5 to 10 miles per hour. For tonight, mostly clear with a low around 44, west wind around 5 miles per hour, becoming north after midnight. For Seward today, sunny with a high near 58, northwest wind around 25 miles per hour. In Seldovia today, sunny with a high near 57, west wind around 10 miles per hour. And in Anchor Point today, mostly sunny with a high near 56, northwest wind 5 to 15 miles per hour. The next high tide in Seldovia will be at 4:15 p.m. at 19.6 feet. Low tide will be at 10:15 a.m. at negative 0.5 feet. The next high tide in Seward will be at 2:33 p.m. at 10.2 feet. Low tide will be at 8:24 p.m. at 1.2 feet. Thank you and have a good morning.

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1: Tamai, welcome to the Suchtstun Word of the Week. Khongkuta Suchbeani Ulochbet Suchtstun. Suchtstun is the language of the Suchbek people. Hua unachoni Suchtstun litnauk ngachbet. Here is the Suchtstun word we are learning.
2: Duwilksugi, curious. 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I am curious about how to build a boat. Duwilksugi, curious.
1: Kuyana ilaagluta Suchtstun litnaukalutzi. Thank you all for joining us and learning the Suchtstun word of the week. Agunlkitu ai. Don't forget it.
3: I'm Louise Schiavone with these headlines. Rescue efforts continue in Nepal, where the death toll from a catastrophic flood stands at more than 600, with nearly 3,000 people still missing. Relief efforts are underway as helicopters ferry survivors from the region hit by disaster 4 days ago. President Trump last night announced the U.S. had struck a deal with Venezuela to take control of up to 65 billion barrels of Venezuela's oil reserves in a partnership with a private company not yet named. Norwegians have been leaving flowers and cards in front of the royal palace in Oslo following the death Friday of King Harald V at age 89. I'm Louise Schiavone, NPR News, Washington.

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1: Welcome to Kachemak Currents, brought to you by the Center for Alaskan Coastal Studies. In the mountains to the southeast of Seldovia, there is one that stands apart from the rest. Its unique rusty orange rocks make it a geological and ecological marvel. Red Mountain is mostly made of olivine, and this rock is what gives it its unique color. Olivine is actually green, but it oxidizes when it comes in contact with air for an extended period of time and develops the orange color. Olivine and some of the other minerals in Red Mountain are very rich in iron and magnesium, which causes the surrounding soil to be rich in those as well. Soil high in magnesium and iron, called serpentine soil, is normally not very good for plants and makes it harder for them to grow. Despite this, there are some specific plants that thrive in this soil, which gives the area its unique ecology. There are three notable plants on Red Mountain that don't grow anywhere else in the Seldovia area. The first is Kruka Bird's sword fern. It grows small, thin stems with tightly packed leaves growing all around them. It thrives in tougher terrain, often seen growing out of the cracks and in between rocks. The closest it has been seen, aside from Red Mountain, is all the way in southeast Alaska. The second is another species of fern called the Western Maidenhair fern. It has similar, thin stems to the Kruka Berg's sword fern, but it has skinnier, less overlapping leaves. The closest it has been seen away from Red Mountain is on the Gulf side of the Kenai Peninsula. The third is the sea thrift, a small flower ranging in color from white to hot pink. It has skinny stems, each with a cluster of small flowers at the top and many leaves at the bottom. The sea thrift has been observed in other places in Kachemak Bay, but it is seen the most around Red Mountain. In addition to the plants that are unique to Red Mountain, it has another ecological marvel, its blueberries. The blueberries thrive on the serpentine soil in the valley, and they are often higher quality than the ones around Homer or Seldovia. Red Mountain's blueberries are uniquely juicy, often larger than others, and we are coming up on the perfect time of year to pick them. I have gone up to Red Mountain Valley many times before, and I truly recommend it for a fun weekend camping trip, or even a day trip if you live in the area and are a good hiker. The hike up to Red Mountain on the old road is not that hard, and the valley is a stunning place to camp. One important thing to consider is that once you've gotten off the road and into the valley, you are on private Seldovia Native Association land. So if you are planning to go up there, make sure to look at a map so you know if you will be crossing onto SNA land. And if you will be, make sure to get the appropriate permit from SNA beforehand. This is written by Latuya Higman and read by Liv Ladare. And this has been Kachemak Currents, brought to you by the Center for Alaskan Coastal Studies, which has been connecting you with the nature of Kachemak Bay through education and stewardship for over 40 years.

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This is KBBI, MA9D, Homer, and 88.1 FM, Seward. It's just about 10 a.m. Here's the Bushlines.

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To Trouble from Boo, meet you at the top of Ramp 2 on Sunday at 7 p.m. Looking forward to some shenanigans with my favorite scallywag. 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Taking a look at the weather in Homer. For today, mostly sunny with a high near 60, west wind 5 to 10 miles per hour. For tonight, mostly clear with a low around 44, west wind around 5 miles per hour, becoming north after midnight. For Seward, today, sunny with a high near 58, northwest wind around 25 miles per hour. And for the marine weather forecast, the synopsis for the North Gulf Coast, Kodiak Island waters, and Kalk Inlet. A 1,008 millibar low near Chinega moves to 120 nautical miles west of Sitka at 1,004 millibar by Sunday morning, then exits towards the Panhandle through Sunday afternoon. For Ketchmack Bay, today west wind 15 knots, diminishing to 10 knots in the afternoon, seas 2 feet. Tonight, variable wind 10 knots, except northwest, 15 knots in the outer bay, seas 2 feet. Sunday, variable wind less than 10 knots, becoming southwest, 20 knots in the afternoon, seas 2 feet, except 6 feet in the outer bay. For Cook in the north of Calgon Island, today, north wind 10 knots, becoming southwest in the afternoon, seas 2 feet. Tonight, variable wind less than 10 knots, becoming northwest, 10 knots after midnight, seas 2 feet. Sunday, variable wind less than 10 knots, becoming south 15 knots in the afternoon, seas 2 feet. For Cook in the Calgon Island, Point Beauty Small Craft Advisory Sunday. Today, northwest wind 15 knots, seas 3 feet. Tonight, west wind 15 knots, seas 3 feet. Sunday, southwest wind 10 knots, increasing to 25 knots in the afternoon, seas 2 feet, building to 4 feet in the afternoon. For Shelikof Strait, Small Craft Advisory through Sunday. Today, west wind 25 knots, gust to 45 knots out of bays and passes, seas 5 feet. Tonight, west wind 25 knots, gust to 45 knots out of bays and passes, seas 5 feet. Sunday, west wind 25 knots, seas 5 feet. For Brunel Z's, scale warning through tonight. Today, west wind 35 knots, seas 8 feet. Tonight, northwest wind 35 knots, seas 8 feet. Sunday, northwest wind 25 knots, seas 6 feet. For West Brunels and Kamishak Bay, gale warning through tonight. Today, west wind 35 knots, seas 9 feet. Tonight, northwest wind 35 knots, seas 8 feet. Sunday, west wind 30 knots, seas 7 feet. For Resurrection Bay, small craft advisory tonight and Sunday. Today, north wind 20 knots, gust to 30 knots, seas 4 feet. Tonight, north wind 20 knots, gust to 30 knots, seas 5 feet. Sunday, north wind 25 knots with gust to 35 knots in the morning, diminishing to 15 knots in the afternoon, seas 5 feet, subsiding to 3 feet in the afternoon. And lastly, for Cape Lyrica Point, out to 15 nautical miles, small craft advisory tonight. Today, northwest wind 15 knots, seas 6 feet. Tonight, northwest wind 25 knots, seas 5 feet. Sunday, northwest wind 20 knots, becoming southwest in the afternoon, seas 4 feet.

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1: From NPR and WBEZ Chicago, this is Wait, Wait, Don't Tell Me, the NPR News Quiz. I'm the number one pick in your fantasy NPR draft, Alzo Slade. And here's your host at the Studebaker Theater at the Fine Arts Building in Chicago, Illinois, Peter Sagal.
2: Thank you, Alzo. Thank you, everybody. Great to be back with you. Great to see you. Thank you so much. Hey, but before we get started, we just want to pay tribute to the great Dolly Parton, who we lost this week, all week. Yeah, we feel the same. And as I'm sure you've seen, all week people have been coming forward with stories we didn't know about her incredible generosity. She gave to disaster relief. She started literacy campaigns. In fact, when you put on your winter coat for the first time in a month or so and find $20 in the pocket, turns out she put that there. Later on, we're going to be talking to magician Carissa Hendricks, better known as her alter ego, Lucy Darling. But right now, it's your turn to call in and play our games. The number is 1-888-WAIT-WAIT. That's 1-888-924-8924. Let's welcome our first listener contestant. Hi, you're on Wait, Wait, Don't Tell Me.
3: Hello, Peter. My name is Francis, and I am from Troutdale, Oregon.
2: Troutdale, Oregon?
3: Yeah.
2: We have people who presume to know Troutdale. I myself don't believe them. What do you do in Troutdale?
3: Right now, I help take care of people that need help. Basically, as my manager describes it, I take a bunch of old men on bad dates just to make sure that they get out of the house.
2: Oh, wow. So you pick up old men in their...
1: Wait a minute.
2: Hold on. All right. You pick them up in your car and you transport them, is what I'm trying to say. Well, welcome to the show, Francis. Let me introduce you to our panel this week. First up, it's a comedian whose album Yell Joy is available on Blonde Medicine. It's Joelle Nicole Johnson.
4: Hello.
3: Hello.
2: Next, an actor and writer who can be seen in the acclaimed improv show Two Square at UCB New York on September 23rd is Peter Gross.
5: Hi.
3: Hi, Peter.
2: And her podcast is Handsome, and you can see her perform in Rochester, New York on August 29th and up in Calgary, Canada on August 30th. It's Tig Notaro.
6: Hello, Tig.
4: Hello, sir.
2: So, Francis, welcome to the show. You're going to play Who's Alzo this time. Alzo Slade is going to read you three quotations from this week's news. If you can correctly identify or explain two of them, you will win our prize. Any voice from the show you might choose for your voicemail. Are you ready to go?
3: I am ready.
2: All right. Here's your first quote. It's Canadian politician Doug Ford reacting to someone who put a 50% tariff on everything his country exports.
1: He can kiss my ass.
2: Who started a trade war with Canada this week?
3: I believe it's Donald Trump.
2: Yes, Donald Trump. President Trump did that. After the U.S. launched massive tariffs against Canada last week, Canada fought back with massive tariffs of their own. It looks to be a prolonged fight. But it was a nice moment of diplomacy when Trump repeated all his dumb threats in French for the Quebecois community. Are you going to rally to the cause, guys, and get domestic maple syrup?
4: If that's what it takes.
2: Really? Yeah. You're willing to make any sacrifice?
4: Absolutely.
5: Right. It might be a nice time for bootlegging again, though.
2: Really?
5: It'd be nice to see that come back, right? That was really fun during Prohibition.
2: Yeah.
5: No offense to people in Vermont or other places where there's maple syrup, but I'm just in it for the smuggling. I don't really care what I'm smuggling.
4: You're going to get angry emails for sure.
5: Yeah, definitely.
2: No, I mean, we joke, but Americans are about to find out how much stuff is made in Canada when the price skyrockets. Cars, dishwashers, toilet paper.
5: What?
2: And that's bad because... without toilet paper, my backup plan was the dishwasher.
5: It's almost the NHL season, too. Are there, like, hockey players not allowed to come down to the United States?
2: It's really terrible. They had to leave them at the border. I don't know. I mean, and it doesn't make any sense because Trump first said the tariffs were about Canada's discriminatory trade practices, and then it was about their unfair labor laws. Now he says it's about stopping Canada from getting a nuclear weapon.
6: It's weird because I can't imagine maple syrup being any more expensive. Like, has anybody purchased fresh maple syrup? It costs as much as a car. Like,
7: it's true.
4: What kind of car are you buying?
5: She buys expensive syrup and cheap cars. Right in the middle.
2: Now, Canada, as you heard, that was Doug Ford, the Premier of Ontario, and as you heard, they're being rather defiant, so Trump got mad and this week issued an executive order to rename Lake Ontario Lake America.
1: Oh, yeah.
2: No, wait a minute. No, guys, to be honest, to be fair, Lake America sounds like a great place to get on your pontoon boat and drink about 50 beers.
6: It also sounds like a place you go to die.
2: Lake America?
6: Yeah, because there's a lake. What's that lake, Alzo, in Georgia that everybody keep dying in?
4: Lake America?
6: It's Lake Lanier.
1: Oh, yeah.
6: Every year, a bunch of white people go to Lake Lanier, and you never hear from them again. And black people keep telling y'all to stop going to Lake Lanier, so I'm not going to Lake Lanier or Lake America.
2: I mean, it was a little bit of a low blow, and Canada decided to get back at us by calling that thing that poops all over your local park an America goose. All right, your next quote is a customer watching her Amazon package get delivered.
1: Oh, my God. Oh, no.
2: She was watching as the package was dropped into a swimming pool by a what?
3: I think I'm going to need a hint.
2: Well, if it's dropped from a height, it has to be being delivered by something in the air. What would that be?
3: Oh, a drone.
2: A drone, yes. Amazon announced. Give it up for Francis. Amazon announced that it is expanding its drone aerial delivery service to 500 American cities. And America's new favorite pastime is watching videos of the drones completely screwing it up. They're dropping packages in pools, in ponds, in the middle of the street. So far, nobody has been hurt, but you can always order a bowling ball for your enemy and hope for the best.
5: Yeah, what about all the delivery people who are people who usually deliver the packages? They're going to do what now? Just job-wise, what are they going to do now?
2: I imagine they'll probably, the way these things work, is have to follow the drones around and pick up the packages from the street and the pool and the gutter.
5: Yeah.
1: Well, you know somebody's going to jailbreak one of the drones, and it's like, yo, I got three drones for sale. They're going to be going to the barber shops and the beauty shops. You want a drone? Is that an Amazon? No.
5: No, this is a Damazon drone.
4: Can you buy a drone from Amazon?
2: That would be funny if a drone brought a drone.
4: That's what I was just thinking.
2: Yeah. It'd be possible, I guess.
4: Yeah.
2: Why not?
5: And then while it's flying, it's like saying to the other drone, this is so weird.
2: All right, Francis, here is your last quote.
1: It's good for the planet if I skip the salad.
2: That was a commenter in the Washington Post talking about their opinion that what common food might not actually be good for us.
3: Oh, I mean, first, I want to go for lettuce.
2: Yes, it's lettuce, yes. We've been talking about lettuce and why we shouldn't eat it. Apparently, even when it's not diseased, we shouldn't eat it. The Washington Post says it's time for us to stop eating lettuce because it's wasteful and actually has no nutritional value. Experts claim that most of the time, lettuce is just a delivery method for dressing. That's obviously not true. Sometimes there's bacon. And the nutritionist says the problem with lettuce is that it's mostly water. Meanwhile, Taylor Farms is like, yeah, water. That's the problem with lettuce.
5: It's mostly water and the rest is poop. But a lot of things are mostly water. Celery is mostly water.
2: Right.
5: Like a cucumber is mostly water. Humans are mostly water.
2: And I eat humans all the time.
5: Right. Is there going to be another way that people can ingest ranch dressing?
2: just chug it from the bottle, I guess. I mean, the nutritionist who's making this case says the solution is simple. Just swap lettuce, which has no nutritional value, for lentils.
5: What?
2: Lentils. It's not the same thing. Nobody wants a BLT where the L is a lentil.
5: Was he just doing this alphabetically?
2: Pretty much. No, lentils apparently are good for you.
6: Yeah.
2: They have a lot of fiber, so you'll still spend an hour in the toilet, but for a good reason.
4: High protein. Yeah.
2: You like your lentils?
4: I love my lentils.
2: You're a vegan, right?
4: I am, but I didn't want to announce it publicly. I like to choose when I corner people and tell them all about it.
2: Right. Also, how did Frances do in our quiz?
1: Perfect score, 3 out of 3.
2: Well done, Frances.
3: Thank you.
2: Thanks for calling, and thanks for that good work you do. Right now, panel, it is time for you to answer some questions about this week's news. Joyelle, when Universal Studios in Southern California built a new state-of-the-art roller coaster, they promised all the people who lived nearby that it was engineered to be nearly silent. And it is. But the neighbors say the park did not account for what specific noise?
6: People screaming?
2: Exactly right. The engineers who built the new Fast and Furious coaster at Universal Studios eliminated the clatter of the wheels and the whining of the motor, but they forgot about the of the customers. So now every 30 seconds, neighbors say the air is filled with people screaming in terror.
5: With no context.
2: Yeah.
5: With no roller coaster sound to make it make sense.
2: Yeah. And Universal Studios is getting nowhere with the sign they put up saying, keep your hands inside the car and your emotions inside your body. They're going to need other solutions, like gag the passengers, or every car comes equipped with a stern librarian. Shh.
5: Now all I hear is shushing. This neighborhood sucks. First it was screaming, now it's shushing.
4: That's even worse.
2: Coming up, power corrupts, but power also needs a friend. In our Bluff the Listener game, call 1-888-WAIT-WAIT-TO-PLAY. We'll be back in a minute with more of Wait, Wait, Don't Tell Me from NPR.
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0: 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I'm Alzo Slade. We're playing this week with Tig Notaro, Peter Gross, and Joyelle Nicole Johnson. And here again is your host at the Studebaker Theater in Chicago, Illinois, Peter Sagal.
1: Thank you, Alzo. Thank you so much. Right now, it's time for the Wait, Wait, Don't Tell Me Bluff the Listener game. Call 1-888-WAIT-WAIT to play our game in the air. Hi, you are on Wait, Wait, Don't Tell Me.
2: Hi, this is Casey from Pittsburgh.
1: Hey, I love Pittsburgh. What do you do there?
2: I work in the arts, and my spouse and I are trying to raise a 4-year-old.
1: Okay.
3: Good luck.
1: I recommend watering them twice a day.
2: We're trying. We did almost give birth to him at the Philly 2021 show that you guys did.
1: Oh, wow. When we were in Philadelphia. Oh, yeah. That was one of the first shows we did out of the pandemic, and you were there, like, very pregnant?
2: Yeah, and then I had to leave early and try to get back to the car, which was like 5 miles away.
1: Oh my God.
2: It was great.
1: Did you give birth on the way?
2: I did not, luckily. No.
1: Okay, I'm glad. Well, it's nice to have you with us, Casey. You're going to play our game in which you have to tell truth from fiction. Alzo, what is Casey's topic?
0: Everybody needs somebody.
1: This week, someone in power revealed a secret relationship, but thankfully, this one makes you say, huh, rather than, ew. Our panelists are going to tell you about it. Pick the one who's telling the truth, and you'll win our prize, the voice of your choice, on your voicemail. You ready to play?
2: Yeah.
1: All right. First, let's hear from Joyelle Nicole Johnson.
4: The town of Bantry in County Cork, Ireland, is beautifully benign. It's a sleepy seaside village without enough gays for Grindr. The police don't even carry guns. Gasps an American. Consequently, the police superintendent, Cornelius Crowley, is bored. He walks the entirety of the tiny town daily in search of crime, but it wasn't until his herring sandwich went missing one afternoon that he had a thief in his midst. When he identified the culprit as a local seagull, he became obsessed with investigating seagull crimes. One particular seagull has drawn the most of his ire, a sturdy lad. His name is Carl. Cornelius claims Carl is a menace to society, but his family ain't sure. I'm pretty sure he loves that bird, commented his wife, who has listened to hours of Cornelius complaining about Carl. His coworkers claim that his relationship with Carl has given him a, quote, new lease on life and a sparkle in his eye. One shop owner who watched Cornelius track Carl for an entire day commented, it's just like Harrison Ford and Tommy Lee Jones in The Fugitive. At a certain point, it's like, guys, y'all should kiss. Cornelius and Carl will continue to be Bantry's odd couple, which truly gives a new meaning to the phrase, no harm, no foul.
1: The superintendent of a small town in Ireland becomes obsessed with his nemesis, Carl the Seagull. Your next story of a covert connection comes from Peter Gross.
5: Famous Dutch boarding school Rotterdam Preparatory Academy was rocked by scandal this week when the headmaster, Jan van Omen, revealed that his trusted advisor, Sophie, is actually a chalkboard eraser. 20 years ago, when van Omen was a math teacher, he was working on a complex math problem on a massive chalkboard. Think A Beautiful Mind or someone trying to count all of Elon Musk's children.

0: opened a desk drawer to reveal an eraser with googly eyes and a tiny blonde wig, saying, "Here, you are the first person to meet my beautiful Sophie, and now that I'm doing this, I'm realizing this is quite insane and I'm going to be fired."
1: A Dutch headmaster reveals an intense relationship with a chalkboard eraser. Your last story of a furtive friend comes from Tig Notaro.
2: Sanae Takaichi, the Prime Minister of Japan, is known for working on weekends and only sleeping 3 hours a night. So, sounds like a very diligent bummer. She admitted this week that while the long hours have gotten a little lonely, she's recently made a new friend, the cockroach living in her house. In a story that makes you think, maybe 3 hours of sleep isn't enough. The Prime Minister took to social media to explain how she came across her tiny, disgusting friend and screamed at first. The start of any good relationship. I mean, I get it. Who doesn't want a friend who skitters around and eats all your garbage and secretly has hundreds of more friends hiding nearby? Her staffers had the cockroach removed because it was a cockroach. She says, quote, "I felt relieved, but also a little lonely, or maybe sad. I wish her well and recommend maybe getting a dog and a life."
1: All right, so one of these people in authority turned out to have an interesting relationship that we had not known about. Was it from Jael Nicole Johnson, a police superintendent in Ireland who has an obsession with a seagull named Carl? From Peter Gross, the headmaster of a school in Holland who revealed that their closest advisor was a chalkboard eraser? Or from Tig Notaro, the Prime Minister of Japan had a beautiful, if brief, relationship with a cockroach in her official residence? Which of these was the real story we found in the news?
3: I am going to go with Tig's story about the cockroach.
1: You're going to go with Tig's story about the Japanese Prime Minister and their tiny little now dead pet. All right. Well, to bring you the real story, we spoke to an expert.
4: That does not make sense to an exterminator's mind. Cockroaches have been known to spread diseases.
1: That was Tony Hernandez, exterminator and manager at Pest Control Chicago, who we called to get an opinion about the Japanese Prime Minister and her late roach. Congratulations, Casey. You got it right. You earned a point for Tig, simply for telling the truth. You've won our prize, the voice of your choice on your voicemail. Thank you so much for playing with us today.
3: Thank you. Thank you so much.
5: Just call out my name.
1: And now the game we call Not My Job. Carissa Hendricks has done about everything one can do as a circus artist and as a performer, including, and this is true, setting the world record for holding a lit torch in their mouth. But it was when they put on a beehive wig and a cocktail dress and became magician Lucy Darling that they took the internet and now the world by storm. Carissa Hendricks, welcome to Wait, Wait, Don't Tell Me. Carissa, I feel we need to start with a question that's on everybody's mind right now. How long did you have to hold a flaming torch in your mouth to set the record?
6: So I set the new record at 2 minutes and 1 second, which is embarrassing because the old record was only 1 minute and 32 seconds, so I hurt myself longer than was necessary. Marco Frigatti, who was the official from Guinness, he was supposed to be counting down my time so that I wouldn't do more than I absolutely needed to. But at about 50 seconds, he stopped counting. So I just kept going and was able to push through the record, although I watched it. It was done on an Italian TV show called La Show del Record. And I watched it about 6 months later. I had spent 6 months just being so mad at him for not giving me this like anchor point. And I watched the episode, and he had counted the whole time. But it was so painful, my brain had blocked out all the noise. So I had been carrying around this absolutely unreasonable rage for this poor Italian man for 6 months.
1: That seems, I understand.
7: But he could have said something at a minute 33.
1: Exactly.
8: Yeah, he could have waved his arms.
9: Congratulations.
8: What's the international symbol for take the fire out of your mouth?
1: Does it hurt?
6: Oh, it hurts. It hurts a lot. Here's the thing. If you're doing basic fire-eating tricks, there's a lot of science to it. The fire triangle, all you have to do is remove the...

0: the spark, the oxygen, or the fuel, and if your mouth, you can close it around a torch and you basically snuff the fire out. And if you're doing it correctly, you can do it without injuring yourself. Except if you're trying to beat a world record, then there's basically no way to do that without injuring yourself. My teeth heated up so much that the bone inside was hot enough to burn the space between my teeth and my gums. And my whole mouth swole up, but they gave me a medal, so it was.
1: There you are, okay.
2: I was. I'm still confused.
3: A medal, yes. A medal wait, meaning a medal bone to replace what?
2: So you don't get paid anything to break the world record?
0: No, it's just about the glory.
1: Yeah. Has your record been broken? Has anybody else, like, risen up to challenge you?
0: I have not had the desire to Google it. I don't want to know, but also if somebody beats it, they can have it.
1: I know that you studied circus and all kinds of other things. Do you have any other amazing skills that we may not know about?
0: I was an acrobat for a while. My favorite weird thing I ever did was I did an act years and years ago where I would hold on, like I'd be suspended by an aerial rig and be hula hooping a fire hoop. So it'd be like fire on a hoop while I was clenching fire torches in my toes. I only did that one summer because not only was it painful, but people didn't get it because of how it didn't make any sense.
1: That's the problem with being a great artist like yourself. People just don't understand what you're trying to say. If you had a message, and the message was, I am on fire. Nobody understood.
0: They didn't get it.
1: All right, magic. However, you can do all these things, but the thing that you have become extraordinarily well known for, or at least your dear friend Lucy Darling has become remarkably well known for, is magic. And it's my understanding that you were performing in a variety of different guises or personas until Lucy arrived. And can you tell me where Lucy came from?
0: Absolutely. So I've been a huge fan of old Hollywood movies for a long time. You know, bringing up Baby, what a way to go, like watching old Zsa Zsa Gabor movies and Mae West. I love these things. And I always had wanted to do something in that style. And right before this, the winter right before I started working on it was when Zsa Zsa Gabor passed away. And it made me realize, oh, you know, this is the last of those women, those like effortless, clever, stunning, like bon vivant style women from that era. And I just, it felt this, you know, I was compelled, you know, like this call to action. I refused to let that energy be gone from the world, even if it meant that I had to carry a tiny piece of it with me.
3: I'm carrying it too.
4: Zsa Zsa didn't kick you, she slapped you.
1: So for anyone who hasn't seen Lucy Darling perform, can you describe her?
0: I can try. Lucy is sort of like a 1940s, like almost Loki-style character. Huh. She's a little evil. She is going to... But my favorite thing about doing Lucy is it's drag, but it is all the parts of drag that I love most, which are like the silly, like almost mean things where you sort of push the audience a little bit. And I really tried to create a character that was like right on the line before you know it's drag. So it's deliberately a little bit ambiguous, where if you know it's drag, you're like, oh, that's drag. But if not, I can kind of trick people into not to going to see it who don't know that they like drag yet.
1: Wow. You're like an entry level, you're like the first puff of a drug.
0: Exactly. Wow. You know what? I like to think of myself as the Neil deGrasse Tyson of drag, you know?
2: Yeah.
1: All right.
2: Well... This administration doesn't like you at all.
1: No,
2: now, does it?
0: No. So, and I'm Canadian, so it's even worse.
1: Oh, no. Yeah.
0: Next by time the way, there's an extra 50% fee on any of my shows all of a sudden. No.
1: So, Carissa Hendricks, it is a pleasure to talk to you. We've invited you here to play a game we're calling
2: Try Eating This Fire.
0: Oh,
1: so
0: no.
1: You're a world record fire eater, so we thought we'd ask you about Flamin' Hot Cheetos and other spicy snacks. Get 2 out of 3 right, you'll win our prize for one of our listeners. Also, who is Carissa Hendricks playing for?
2: Ryan and Don Himmel of Windsor, California.
1: All right. Ready to play? Here's your first question.
0: I'm ready.
1: In 2025, a Flamin' Hot Cheeto that was shaped like the Pokemon character Charizard sold on eBay for almost $88,000. But that story actually isn't as impressive as it might sound. Why? Is it because A, real Pokemon fans know it looks much more like a Bulbasaur? B, eBay took a commission of $45,000, over 50% of the sale price? Or C, that wasn't the highest price someone paid for a Flamin' Hot Cheeto?
0: Oh, my gosh. Okay, as somebody who is dealing a lot with ticketing fees right now, I want to say the fee one, but I also know people are terrible with money, so I'm going to say it's that somebody paid more for a Cheeto.
1: That's right. In 2017, a Cheeto that looked like Harambe sold for just under $100,000, proving your point, Carissa. All right, here's your next question. Once you get used to Flamin' Hot, you might want to up the ante, and Doritos is here for you with which of these? A, Doritos Roulette, a snack pack where one in six chips was painfully spicy. B, Doritos Lime and Lyme Disease flavor. Or C, Doritos Sharpened Corners Edition.
0: You know what? Based on the Doritos I've eaten, all three of those are correct. I'm going to go with the roulette one.
1: You're right again, Carissa. You know what people want. They want a little danger in their snacking. It was
0: and
1: so much.
0: No Lyme disease.
1: Right. No Lyme disease. It was so much fun, apparently. A school in the UK had to ban Doritos roulette after it sent one kid to the hospital. Oh, you don't find that amusing, eh? All right, well.
0: No, they're just shocked that's in the UK and not in America.
1: Exactly, yeah. Right. All right, here's your last question. We wouldn't have the Flamin' Hot flavor if the Cheeto had never been invented. What happy accident led to the creation of the Cheeto? Was it A, in the 1930s, a farmer was cleaning out a clogged animal feed grinder, and somehow the first ever Cheeto popped out? B, a police station in Boston was using orange dust to do fingerprinting, and when they couldn't get it off, inspiration struck. Or C, in the 1970s, the CIA created it while attempting to develop something more addictive than heroin.
0: I'm going to say trying to create something more addictive.
1: No, it was actually the animal feed grinder.
0: That's
1: presumably the guy was trying to clean out the grinder by feeding some like grains or something through it, and these little things popped out, and he said, huh. And he ate it.
5: And you know what? They still make it the old-fashioned way.
1: They do.
5: So just think about that, kids, when you're popping a Cheeto in your mouth.
1: Also, how did Carissa do in our quiz?
2: They did enough. 2 out of 3 is good for me.
1: Good for me as well. Carissa Hendricks is the award-winning magician behind the amazing and sophisticated Lucy Darling. You can see Carissa and Lucy on tour starting in September. Carissa Hendricks, thank you so much for joining us on Wait, Wait, Don't Tell Me. And say hello to Lucy, and I'll see her when she's here.
0: Bye.
1: Bye-bye.
6: Bye. She's just a girl and she's on fire. Hotter than a fantasy.
1: In just a minute, just when you thought it was safe to go back to your hotel room, that's in our Listener Limerick Challenge. Call 1-888-WAIT-WAIT to join us on air. We'll be back in a minute with more of Wait, Wait, Don't Tell Me from NPR.
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2: 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From NPR and WBEZ Chicago, this is Wait, Wait, Don't Tell Me, the NPR News Quiz. I'm Alzo Slade. We're playing this week with Tig Notaro, Joelle Nicole Johnson, and Peter Gross. And here again is your host at the Studebaker Theater in Chicago, Illinois, Peter Sagal.
12: Thank you so much, Alzo. Thank you, everybody. Thank you so much. In just a minute, play the game Limerick fans everywhere call The Only Thing We Have Left. It's the Listener Limerick Challenge. If you'd like to play, give us a call at 1-888-WAIT-WAIT. That's 1-888-924-8924. Right now, panel, some more questions for you from the week's news. Tig, parents at a Kentucky middle school suspect that a map of the United States that was given to the students there might have been AI-generated after they noticed that what was incorrect?
3: The shape.
12: I'm going to give it to you because everything was incorrect. Kentucky, the state where the school is, was labeled Veneki. Louisiana was Lukong. South Carolina was Sorth Quanto.
5: Why do you need to AI generate a map? Like, right. aren't there places that just make maps that are not wrong?
12: Or can't you just Google map of the United States, yeah. look at it, make
5: print
12: sure it's
5: it
12: spelled
5: out.
12: Right, and print it? But no, that's how it goes. The map was part of a packet of materials given out to students, which also included an apparently AI-generated periodic table full of completely botched elements. Boy, stories like this are worth their weight in gorald. Peter, finally, there's something to take the stress out of getting to know someone, a new app that will do what before a first date?
5: Like do a background check on somebody?
12: Exactly right.
5: Oh, yeah?
12: A background check. A new website will run a full background check on your date before you meet them. It's a great way to answer the question, is he just being charmingly mysterious about his past or does he have a bunch of DUIs? The site uses publicly available information to compile a comprehensive background check, which is what female friends have literally been doing for years. I mean, don't even try this unless you can send me a screenshot of his homecoming date from 20 years ago, you amateurs.
5: There should be something that's like, do you look like one of this person's exes? I feel like I've known a bunch of people recently where... like, you see their new person, and you're like, you look like one of their exes. Like, this person has a type, like, same height, hair, whatever it is. That I would like to know if I was dating somebody. Like, am I just, like, a carbon copy of somebody that you've dated
3: would
5: before?
3: Would it bother you?
5: I would feel like I was, like, they weren't taking it seriously. That they're just looking at, they're like, you look like, and ultimately it all goes back
3: well,
5: to, like, my dad.
3: Well, it's very serious. They're trying to perfect what they started. Yeah, exactly.
5: Come to the basement and yeah. be measured against the other specimens.
12: I love it when they say to you, oh, honey, you're the best in the series.
2: My prom date's father did that to me.
12: Really?
2: Yeah. I went to go pick her up, and she was getting ready upstairs, and he said, son, I need to see your driver's license for a background check. And I just went down in a giggle. And tried to come up thinking that he was joking.
12: And he wasn't joking.
2: No, he wasn't joking at all.
12: Yeah.
2: Not at all.
12: Did you give him the driver's license?
2: Absolutely.
12: Yeah.
2: But I was clean.
12: Yeah.
2: Know? Yeah.
3: How do you do a background check?
5: Yeah, was he in law enforcement or something?
3: Yeah.
2: He had homies in the department.
3: Oh.
2: He was one of those guys, that new guys.
3: I was picturing just like a little machine where you...
5: like a terminal.
2: Like at the airport?
3: Yeah, like when your daughter turns 15, you'd run IDs.
12: Here, look at my phone. It'll scan your iris. Okay.

0: Coming up, it's Lightning Fill in the Blank, but first it's the game where you have to listen for the rhyme. If you'd like to play on air, call or leave a message at 1-888-WAIT-WAIT. That's 1-888-924-8924. You can come see us most weeks right here at the Studebaker Theater and catch us on the road. 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Hi, everyone. Wait, wait, don't tell me.
1: Hi, Peter. My name is Comey, calling from Aurora, Colorado.
0: I know Aurora near Denver. Oh, we got an Aurora fan here. And do you do all those Colorado things that everybody in Colorado does?
1: You know, I don't, actually, because I'm a dad of two kids, so
0: oh,
1: I don't
0: really
1: have time.
0: Really? So you're not out, like, hiking and adventuring? You're just home being a dad?
1: Yes, exactly. I like to cook for my family, but hopefully when they're grown up, I will definitely do all that stuff with them.
0: That would be cool. Well, Comey, welcome to the show. Alzo Slade is going to read you three news-related limericks with a last word or phrase missing from each. If you can fill in that last word or phrase correctly in two of the limericks, you'll be a winner. Ready
1: Let's
0: to play?
1: Do it.
0: Here is your first limerick.
2: With this tissue, we might be rubbed raw. I think that's the plan's only flaw. Thank God it's not sticks. Or even worse, bricks. They're making TP from
1: straw?
0: Yes! Ooh. Straw! They're making toilet paper from straw. Great news, toilet paper just became ouchy. It's made from rice straw, which is a byproduct of growing rice. And this person knew that this stuff was just being burned. He's like, what can I do with it? And his mind went right to toilet paper. Which tells you something about rice straw and that guy.
3: Yeah.
4: Was it white or brown rice?
0: would it make a difference to you?
5: Yeah, brown rice is tougher.
0: Yeah, it's true.
4: And it's brown.
0: Yeah.
4: Anyway.
0: Here is your next limerick.
2: Because floors hold more sludge than a tar pit, wall to wall shouldn't be on the market. When I walk in hotels, I will guard my feet well, because icky germs dwell in the
1: carpet.
0: Yes, look, we all love hotel carpets.
5: Yeah.
0: They're suspiciously sticky, rough, and the perfect shade of blue, green, navy, black, brown, beige. But according to a hotel inspector for AAA, they're also, quote, germ traps, bringing them into the same category as the hotel TV remote, the light switches, the bedspreads, the doorknobs, the coffee maker, the toilet seats, the guy at the front desk, and that laminated card listing the TV channels. Do not ask where that thing has been.
3: You just named all the places that I eat off of in a hotel room.
0: The expert says that even after housekeeping has cleaned the room, the carpets can contain so many mites or mold that you should never walk on them barefoot.
4: I haven't walked barefoot in 30 years.
5: Same.
0: Really?
4: Yeah.
3: Anywhere?
4: No. Just no. I even wear flip-flops in the shower. Anyway.
3: At yeah. home? Really?
2: In your own shower?
4: Guys, I don't need to be shamed again.
0: All right. Here is your last limerick.
2: I ride up in a cart to tee off. Then I light a cigar with a cough. To the greens I won't walk, because my joints start to balk. It's not exercise, it is just
1: golf.
0: Yes, golf, the age-old debate of whether or not golf is exercise, resurfaced this week with experts declaring it's less beneficial if you use a cart. If you don't use a cart, golf can be good for you. You're walking a bit, you're outside, you're swinging a stick. That has to have some value. But if you use a golf cart, golf has the same exercise value as, quote, darts or chair yoga, which is to say none.
3: Wait, that means that miniature golf is better exercise
0: yes,
3: than golf.
0: Yes, miniature golf is better
3: okay,
0: for you than golf.
3: Processing
0: you're
3: that.
0: Walking around, yeah.
3: Credit. And you're avoiding windmills. That's a lot of activity.
0: Yeah, and you have to hit the ball hard to get it up the windmill.
3: Yeah.
0: Yeah. So, yeah. Also, how did Comey do in our quiz?
2: He did great. He got 3 out of 3. Perfect score.
0: Well done, Comey. Thank you so
1: Thank
0: much.
1: You.
0: Thank you. Now on to our final game, Lightning Fill in the Blank. Each of our players will have 60 seconds in which to answer as many fill-in-the-blank questions as they can. Each correct answer now worth 2 points. Alzo, can you give us the scores?
2: Of course. Joelle and Tig are tied at 3, and Peter has 2.
0: Okay. So, Peter, you are in second place.
3: Well, I just say last place. That's fine.
0: Okay. Okay. Peter, you're losing.
3: Yeah.
0: So you're going to be up first. The clock will start when I begin your first question. Fill in the blank. On Wednesday, Meta agreed to an $18 billion settlement over accusations that blank is harmful to kids.
3: Everything they do.
0: Yeah, I'll give it to you. Social media. Yeah. On Monday, climate scientists reported that the world's blanks had hit their highest temperatures on record.
3: Oceans?
0: Yes. This week, the sister of former Senator Lindsey Graham won the GOP runoff election in blank.
3: South Carolina.
0: Right. This week, a teacher in Atlanta went viral after revealing she had created a corner of her classroom where students can go and blank.
3: Be dirty.
0: Yeah. Almost. Fart. On Wednesday, medical officials warned that the blank outbreak in Congo may soon become the worst in history.
3: Ebola.
0: Right. 1 month before the start of fall, Starbucks announced the return of blank.
3: Is it pumpkin something?
0: Yeah, pumpkin spice. I'll give it to you. After a woman had a heart attack in their parking lot, a grocery store in Australia blanked while she was recovering.
3: They built a part of the grocery store around her. They did something around her.
0: Nice of her. No, they ticketed her car for being parked in their lot overnight. The woman was shocked after she got out of the hospital to find an $80 ticket on her car. Fortunately, when she reached out to explain to the grocery store that the reason her car had been parked there overnight was because she'd had a heart attack, they said, and this is totally true, quote, due to the circumstances, we were able to reduce the ticket to $30.
4: Oh, my God.
0: Also, how did Peter do in our quiz?
2: He got 5 right for 10 more points, total of 12, and the lead.
3: The lead.
0: The lead. I'm going to pick you, Tig, to go next, so fill in the blank. 6 years after leaving the country for the U.S., blank and blank have moved back to the U.K.
4: Harry and Meghan.
0: That's right. This week, the trial for Khalid Sheikh Mohammed, one of the architects of blank, was scheduled for 2028.
4: The architects for blank.
0: Architects of blank.
4: Architects of blank.
3: It was bad. That's a clue.
4: There's so many bad.
0: It's lightning. We move quickly here.
4: I don't.
0: Apparently.
4: 9/11.
0: Yes. This week, rescue workers are searching for survivors after a massive blank at the border of China and Nepal.
4: Flood.
0: Right. On Tuesday, health officials confirmed the U.S. had surpassed 2,700 cases of blank in 2026.
4: Measles.
0: This week, a small airport in India, which has 0 flights in or out of it, was named the country's blank.
4: Airport?
0: No, it was named the country's best airport for customer satisfaction. On Monday, United announced they would leave blank open in the Economy Plus section of their new jet.
4: The middle seat.
0: Exactly right. This week, an Italian man who led well-reviewed tours of an ancient Greek ruins has been sent to jail when it was discovered that he had blanked.
4: When they realized he had...
0: Yes.
4: Crimed.
0: Not close enough. That he had built the ancient ruins himself. It is a crime. The man charged around $60 a person to tour this ancient Greek amphitheater that was behind his property, but people on the tour started noticing some inconsistencies, like his claim that the site had been visited by both Cleopatra and Juliet Capulet from Romeo and Juliet. But he was just operating under the correct assumption that no one ever listens to a single word spoken during a walking tour. Alzo, how did Tig do in our quiz?
2: Lord have mercy.
4: Listen, I am always stunned that I'm invited back.
2: Tig got 5 right for 10 more points, total of 13, and the lead.
0: So, how many then does Joelle need to win?
2: 5 to tie, 6 to win.
5: Yeah.
4: 4 to
2: lose.
4: Lose.
5: Got it. I'm ready.
0: Here we go, Joelle. This is for the game. On Monday, the Supreme Court ruled that the White House could move forward with an executive order targeting mail-in blanking.
5: Voting.
0: Right. On Thursday, U.S. officials said that hackers from blank broke into Justice Department servers.
5: The internet.
0: Specifically from China. This week, Bill Gates said that blank was much more dangerous than tech CEOs are willing to admit.
5: Microsoft Word.
4: I won.
0: AI. On Monday, space company Blank announced plans to build a $100 billion launch pad in Louisiana.
5: Oh, it's Goofy SpaceX?
0: Yeah. On Monday, auctioneers said that a jersey worn by Blank at the 1998 NBA Finals could sell for over $10 million.
5: Michael Jordan.
0: Right. Known for his roles in the Rocky Horror Picture Show and Clue, actor Blank passed away
2: Tim
0: at the
2: Curry.
0: Age of 80. Yeah, I know. This week, Alaskan Senator Dan Sullivan is running for re-election against another man named Dan Sullivan, was officially endorsed by Blank.
5: Donald Trump?
0: No, he was endorsed by the former mayor of Anchorage, whose name is...
6: Dan Sullivan.
0: Sitting Alaskan Senator Dan Sullivan thought he'd have an easy time getting reelected, but he needs this endorsement because now he's running against another guy named Dan Sullivan. And as if worries about splitting the vote between the Sullivans weren't bad enough, the Democratic challenger in the race just legally changed their name to check this box for a chance to win $1 million. Also, did Joyelle do well enough to win?
2: Nope.
0: Yeah. But she enjoyed herself, and that's what's important.
2: She got 4 right for 8 more points, total of 11, which means Tig wins.
0: Oh, my gosh.
3: Slow and steady.
5: There you are.
3: Slow and steady.
0: In just a minute, we're going to ask our panelists to predict, now that Amazon drones are in the air, what will be the next big innovation in deliveries? But first, let me tell you all, that support for NPR comes from NPR stations and Raymond James, where wealth management, banking, and capital market strategies start with connections between people. 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Wait, Don't Tell Me is a production of NPR and WBEZ Chicago in association with Urgent Haircut Productions, Doug Berman, Benevolent Overlord. Philip Godica writes our limericks. Our public address announcer is Paul Friedman. Our ops manager is Jasira Vardak. Thanks to the staff and crew at the Studebaker Theater, BJ Lederman composed our theme. Our program is produced by Jennifer Mills, Miles Dernbos, and Lillian King. Special thanks to Blythe Robertson. Peter Gwynn was assisted this week by Dan Sullivan and Dan Sullivan. Emma Choi is our vibe curator. Technical directions from Lorna White. Her CFO is Colin Miller. Our production manager is Robert Newhouse. Our senior producer is Ian Chillog, and the executive producer of Wait, Don't Tell Me is Mr. Mike Danforth. Now, panel, what will be the next innovation in package delivery? Joyelle Nicole Johnson.
5: Delivery through cans. Cans of whoop-ass.
0: Peter Gross.
3: When it's revealed that Amazon's drones are made in Canada, they'll be forced to switch to the most American method of delivery, T-shirt cannons.
0: And Tig Notaro.
4: Well, I've heard they are currently in the process of working on this new state-of-the-art system where humans manually pilot their very own vehicle to a local retail store, execute a real-time physical transaction with another humanoid, and then get this.
0: Okay.
4: Self-deliver the package to their very own private residence. Early testing with advanced robotics confirms this zero drone manual carry model is so far 100% viable.
2: And if any of that happens, we'll ask you about it on Wait, Don't Tell Me.
0: Thank you, Alzo Slade. Thanks also to Joyelle Nicole Johnson, Peter Gross, and Dick Notaro. Thanks to all our fabulous audience here at the Studebaker Theater. Thanks to everyone who's listening, wherever you might be. I'm Peter Sagal. We'll see you next week outside Dayton, Ohio.

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1: 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Taking a look at the weather in Homer. For today, mostly sunny with a high near 60, west wind 5 to 10 miles per hour. For tonight, mostly clear with a low around 44, west wind around 5 miles per hour, becoming north after midnight. For Seward today, sunny with a high near 58, northwest wind around 25 miles per hour. For tonight, clear with a low around 46, northwest wind 25 to 30 miles per hour, with gusts as high as 35 miles per hour. The sun rose in Homer today at 6:55 a.m. Sunset will be at 9:16 p.m. That's a total 14 hours and 21 minutes of daylight, with a loss of 5 minutes and 15 seconds. Sunrise tomorrow will be at 6:58 a.m. The sun rose in Seward today at 6:45 a.m. Sunset will be at 9:09 p.m. That's a total 14 hours and 23 minutes of daylight, with a loss of 5 minutes and 22 seconds. Sunrise tomorrow will be at 6:48 a.m. The next high tide in Seldovia will be at 4:15 p.m. at 19.6 feet. Low tide will be at 10:15 a.m. at 10:15 at negative 0.5 feet. The next high tide in Seward will be at 2:33 p.m. at 10.2 feet. Low tide will be at 8:24 p.m. at 1.2 feet. We're coming up on 11 a.m. Thank you.

0: I've worked as a SETI astronomer since 1988. That's a long time now. And since the start of SETI back in 1960, you know, astronomers have used existing radio telescopes, which are really nothing more than giant antennas, to try and eavesdrop on alien radio traffic. That's true for SETI's newest experiment, but this one is far more ambitious than what's come before.
1: You might be familiar with the image of Jodie Foster wearing headphones as she listens for extraterrestrial signals in the movie Contact.
0: Well, Jodie was listening using the Very Large Array, or VLA, in the New Mexico desert. The array is a collection of 27 radio telescopes, but that type of listening experiment hasn't been done very often or for very long in the past.
1: But now the VLA is being used 24/7 in a project called COSMIC. COSMIC piggybacks on conventional radio astronomy observations made with the array, meaning that the search can be done without tying up one of the world's most popular instruments for doing astronomical research.
0: COSMIC stands for Commensal Open Source Multimode Interferometer Cluster.
2: So COSMIC is a computer system that we are building at the Very Large Array in New Mexico to input signals from the telescope to search for these extraterrestrial intelligence.
0: COSMIC will survey the sky continuously and will be, by far, the most audacious SETI search ever undertaken. Chinua Tremblay is a postdoctoral researcher in radio astronomy with the SETI Institute.
2: This is a new data stream where we can specifically look for SETI at all times that the telescope is turned on.
0: All right, somebody's using the Very Large Array, presumably a radio astronomer from somewhere, right? And so they're pointing at particular places up in the sky. You don't get to control the telescope under this scheme.
2: No, exactly. So our system is designed to be flexible no matter where they are looking in the sky. And what we do is we pluck out of the field the nearest stars and are able to look for signals just towards those stars in particular. And so it doesn't really matter what anybody else is doing with the telescope at the same time.
0: Okay, on the assumption here that we don't know where ET is hanging out, so one piece of sky is as good as another piece of sky.
2: Exactly. And we know from projects like Gaia that there are hundreds of billions of stars out there. So we can just pick some number of them and look towards those and see, do we see a signal there? And if multiple people want to point the telescope at the same patch of sky, there's no hurt in looking again, or we can choose a different star to look at next time.
0: So this is a survey that can extend over basically the entire sky visible from the northern hemisphere. That in itself is a big step forward. Are there any other aspects to COSMIC that would sort of make it stand out when it comes to the search for ET?
2: I think also because of our ability to tag along with what the telescope is doing, instead of a dedicated search, we are going to be covering a lot more wavelength space than a lot of the other previous SETI searches.
0: Now, you say you're looking for a signal that would, you know, betray some alien presence there. How is that signal different from the signal you might get from a quasar or some other natural radio emitter?
2: So most natural sources in the sky are what we call broadband, and that means that they emit across a very wide range of wavelengths. What we're looking for from a technological standpoint are things that emit over a very narrow number of wavelengths. And so COSMIC is designed to split the information into very fine channels of wavelength, and so we can look for these small changes instead of very broad changes.
0: That sounds like if I'm, you know, in my car driving around and I'm turning the knob on my radio. I have an old car, it has a knob. You're turning the knob on my radio, you know, I'm looking for a station and it's at, you know, one spot on the dial, it's at one frequency, and it only extends over a very narrow range of frequencies. So maybe it's at 680 kilohertz on the dial or whatever. So this is sort of the same thing. You're looking for a signal that's kind of just one spot on the dial.
2: Now, even a fraction of a dot on a dial sometimes. And so, you know, we might go from 98.3 to 98.4, but, you know, COSMIC can actually go to a much finer detail than that to look for more specificity of the signal.
0: So this is really a step forward in our search for COSMIC company, in our search for extraterrestrial intelligence, aliens, if you will.
2: Yeah, absolutely. I think it's, you know, in past searches, we might have covered in a five-year survey, 1,000 to 2,000 stars that we could look to find if another set of beings were trying to communicate somewhere in the universe. But now with this setup and covering all the sky in a lot more frequencies, we are hoping to search for millions each year. And so that's several orders of magnitude higher.
0: When you say millions, you mean millions of places in the sky?
2: Yeah, millions of stars. And we know now that almost every star has at least one planet. So we're covering entire solar systems with this search. And so we're covering more planets than we even know to exist at the moment. Our computer system for Cosmic is so fast that we're able to do these millions a year. And all the data are processed already. So we just have to go and look at them.
0: Now, of course, it isn't just a matter of pointing antennas at a particular star system. Even if there are some aliens on a planet around that star broadcasting into space, right, you still might not pick up that broadcast. I mean, given the fact that maybe you're looking at the wrong frequencies at the wrong time, or maybe you're just not sensitive enough to pick up a signal that might be coming from 50 light years away.
2: Yeah, exactly. And I think one of the benefits of using the very large array is it has 27 dishes, radio dishes, and these dishes are extremely sensitive in comparison to most of the search we have done previously, which is using a single powerful radio dish. And so we can reach much higher sensitivity. So this means that maybe we can see a signal that might be coming off from a planet that's, you know, a few hundreds of light years away versus maybe only 4 year light years away previously.
0: You know, members of the public who obviously aren't doing SETI, they often say, okay, but what are you listening for? And they figure that you're listening for some sort of message on the signal, some sort of modulation, you know, right? Here's the value of pi, or here are some, you know, prime numbers or the Fibonacci series or something like that. But that's not what you're looking for, is it?
2: That would be really nice, but I think the chances of that happening are a lot smaller than just kind of a signal that's just being transmitted. So essentially, we're just looking for a spike in intensity at a specific frequency that we can map. Because essentially, because the Earth is moving and we'd expect another planet to be moving, we have something called Doppler. And that means that the signal will change slightly depending on which frequency you look at. And this is called a Doppler signal. And so we're looking for that type of change.
0: Okay, so the Doppler change is just the slight shift in frequency because the planet is rotating, like our planet rotates once every 24 hours, right, as seen by the aliens, that kind of thing. Okay, so that's the kind of signature, if you will, that you're looking for. You're not really going to say these are aliens because they're broadcasting their top 40. You're just trying to find out if they're on the air at all.
2: Exactly, exactly. And so maybe it's not just on their planet. Maybe they have an equivalent of a Mars rover, or maybe they have a Voyager that's somewhere within their solar system or just outside of their solar system that they can communicate with us. And we would be sensitive to those types of signals as well.
0: I see. Okay, so, you know, what motivates you, Shanoa, to, you know, do this kind of an experiment? I mean, you know, it's a bit of a long shot. Nobody's ever found an alien transmission before.
2: I mean, how exciting is it to try to work on an experiment that's the largest in history to try to answer the question, are we alone in the galaxy? So I know, Seth, you've also published a lot in SETI and you've worked a long time in SETI. What has motivated you to work on the project as it has changed over the years?
0: Well, actually, Shanoa, I don't think it's so different from what's motivating you. I mean, it's just the excitement of being able to find that we have some company out there, that there are other beings out there that have also developed radio, so they're technically competent civilizations out there, and just to find them. I mean, it might not have any practical consequences, but it would be really exciting to know that, you know, we're not the only kids on the block.
2: Yeah, I've only been involved in SETI for the last 6 or 7 years. I got involved with it during my PhD, but I think you've been involved with it and probably seen more of its growth, where I've just kind of read some of its growth. What do you think has really changed a lot about SETI in the last few years?
0: Yeah, well, that's the kind of question I get a lot at, you know, when I'm with other people and they ask what I do for a living. And their question, you know, you can talk to them about radio astronomy if you want, But their question is almost always, but is there anybody else out there? Are we alone in the cosmos? Everybody's interested in that. They're not maybe so interested in the behavior of a pulsar or whatever like that. They want to know if there's somebody out there. And that's a very strong motivation. I think that when they ask me about that, they'll also say, well, okay, you haven't heard anything. Is there anything new? You know, what's happening? I mean, you haven't heard anything for a long time. And then you have to point to the fact that the equipment keeps getting better. That's the news in SETI is almost always about, well, we're using this new telescope, or we have better receivers, or we have different algorithms for sifting the incoming cosmic static or whatever. So there's always progress, even if you haven't found DT. And you personally, your own motivation, Chanot, you said, you know, what could be more exciting than finding ET? I mean, that is a pretty exciting prospect. How do you rate the chances that you'll succeed?
2: I think that Cosmic brings us significantly closer to that capability. And recently I was talking to somebody and they asked, will we find ET in our lifetimes? And I think that if we can keep up with Cosmic and other processes similar to this in the future, I think we have a very good chance within the next 5 to 10 years. But don't hold me on that.
0: Don't hold you to it. Well, you have to have the courage of your convictions here, Chanot.
2: I know.
0: Well, Chanot Tremblay, thanks so very much for speaking with us.
2: You're welcome. Thank you for having me.
1: Chanot Tremblay is a postdoc researcher in radio astronomy for the SETI Institute. The idea of contacting aliens is one that award-winning writer Ted Chiang explores in his engaging short stories. How do his visions compare with those of scientists who are searching for aliens? A conversation between Ted Chiang and our own alien hunter, Seth, next.
0: This episode is Calling All Aliens on Big Picture Science.

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1: Detecting an extraterrestrial signal with our SETI experiments would be an extraordinary achievement. But what if our contact with aliens was more intimate than eavesdropping on their transmissions? What if we had a conversation?
2: For scientists, the idea is tempered by the reality that the vast distances and timescales make a back-and-forth conversation impossible. But science fiction writers can imagine the scenario, as Ted Chiang did in a short story about first contact, Story of Your Life. It became the basis for the film Arrival.
1: In this scene, a linguist and a mathematician ponder how to have a conversation with visiting aliens.
3: How did they get here? Are they capable of faster than light travel? Are they beyond that? List of questions, starting with a series of just handshake binary sequences.
4: How about we just talk to them before we start throwing math problems at them?
2: While Story of Your Life may be his best-known work, Ted Chiang's prodigious three-decade writing career has earned him many awards and led some to compare him to science fiction giants like Isaac Asimov. In his stories, Mr. Chiang cuts to the core of some of humanity's most profound and complex ideas, like free will and our moral obligation to non-human sentient beings, including AI, and to the environment.
1: We were pleased to have the rare opportunity to talk to Mr. Chiang about how he came up with the idea for the alien-human conversations in Story of Your Life and the imaginative leaps he makes when envisioning first contact scenarios.
5: I actually have to say that the aliens were not the initial inspiration for that story. The initial inspiration for that story was my desire to tell a story about a character who knew the future and couldn't change it. And I had the problem of how does my character gain this knowledge of the future? And the solution that I arrived at was that I would have my character learn a language. And I thought it would be much more interesting if it were an alien language. So the fact that it's a first contact story, yeah, that was sort of secondary to my initial impulse in writing the story.
1: And at least judging by the film, there's a lot of time spent on the writing scheme of the aliens, how they write this language. It's rather complex. They have to sort of draw a circle and then festoon it with squiggles of this sort and the other. How did you come by that?
5: And of course, you know, the writing system used by the aliens in the story is somewhat different than the one shown in the film. But one of the things that occurred to me was that traditionally, when, say, linguists or anthropologists first meet an uncontacted population and they have to, you know, try and learn that society's language, you know, they are always dealing with a culture that has no writing system. And I think that could pose some difficulties which might be alleviated if you were trying to, you know, engage in first contact with a culture that had a writing system. I thought that a writing

0: appeals to sci-fi writers because it sounds, well, scientific. But on the other hand, try and describe, I don't know, the concept of government or love using mathematics. I wouldn't know how to do that. I think that your approach is maybe as good as any of the others, maybe better.
1: Well, you know, while there are a lot of different avenues of communication, you know, one of the things that linguists point out is unique to language is just how widely applicable it is, how many things it can refer to. You and I are having this conversation in language. We could not be having this conversation in music.
0: Yeah, well, I agree with you. Although it makes for interesting cinema, it doesn't sound like a great way to communicate. So I gather then your interests are not really so much in the technical aspects of this. Could we find a common language even? Or, you know, how do you really conduct a conversation if the aliens, instead of being down the block, are 100 light years away, where each exchange takes 200 years? You're more interested in what we would say to one another.
1: For the purposes of my story, it was essential that it be a rapid back and forth type of interaction because I needed my protagonist to learn this alien language. And that's not going to happen with a 200-year lag. So, yeah, for story purposes, I, you know, made it basically a face-to-face conversation.
0: Maybe you could just sort of give me a little bit of how a science fiction writer explores the idea of alien contact and contrast that with how scientists think about it, because I don't think they, you know, view it in the same way.
1: So I think in science fiction, aliens stand in for a couple different ideas. One is just foreign cultures. A lot of stories about contact with aliens are just a different way of talking about contact between human cultures. If you want to tell a story about cultural misunderstanding or colonialism or, you know, imperialism, those are stories that you can tell by having humans contact aliens. Another thing that science fiction uses aliens for is to represent the unknowable, to represent something truly foreign, something that we cannot really comprehend, almost the diametrically opposite approach of the stories where aliens stand in for, say, just a foreign culture.
0: Yeah, it's kind of a cosmic peace enforced by the distances between objects in the universe. I mean, that's what it is. And the finite speed of light or radio or whatever you're using there. In your story, Ted, The Great Silence, humans use the Arecibo telescope in Puerto Rico, may it rest in peace, to both try to detect and to send messages. An intelligent, self-aware parrot is near the telescope and, you know, complaining about the fact that, doggone it, these humans are trying to contact, you know, some Klingons 100 light years away when there are, in fact, species right here on Earth just outside the door that they haven't bothered to try and make contact with.
1: One of the things I talk about in that story are experiments with African gray parrots who, at least one example of which, the parrot named Alex, demonstrated, you know, some really astonishing linguistic capabilities. So I think there's very strong evidence that there are animals that have, you know, much greater, you know, communicative abilities than what we normally associate with animals. You know, they still don't have the equivalent of human language. They can't hold a conversation like this, like the one that you and I are having. That seems to be unique to human language because of various properties that human languages possess and animal communication does not.
0: And are you suggesting in your story about the parrot that we should be spending more of our effort trying to communicate with our co-earthlings as opposed to worrying about the aliens?
1: Well, I don't think it's one or the other. I don't think that our pursuit of SETI as a project is in any way stopping us from also studying animal intelligence. I do think that there is a kind of implicit social resistance to accepting animal intelligence because that would force us to confront how badly we treat animals. And, you know, so research into animal intelligence, I think, can cause people to feel uncomfortable about a kind of like ongoing, you know,

0: atrocity that is factory farming. So I think, there is, I think, something sort of fraught about recognizing the intelligence of animals that, makes it a more viscerally difficult question to grapple with.
1: Suppose we were to establish communication, if you will, with some alien entity, as they like to say, what would you want to know from them, assuming you could ask?
0: Mostly, I would want to know what is their history? What has the history of their civilization been like? What is the current state of their civilization? Do they have a better sense of the prevalence of intelligent life in the universe than we have? Do they have multiple data points? If we encounter them, our data points will have increased from one to two. Do they have a bigger number of data points? That's what I would want to know.
1: So you would ask questions about the prevalence of intelligence. You know of the Fermi paradox, that is, the fact that if the universe is really chock-a-block with intelligent species, you would think that there would be some evidence of that that we could easily find. It's like saying if there are really, millions of squirrels roaming the suburbs of America, I should be able to walk into my backyard and find a squirrel or two. That sounds kind of reasonable, but the Fermi paradox is a paradox because even though the assumption sounds reasonable, we haven't found any evidence of anybody trying to communicate. How do you look at that?
0: Well, actually, I think I'm going to quote your colleague, Jill Tarter, who said, I believe that, based on the amount of, spectrum that we've, listened to and how much of the sky we have monitored, we have taken a sample of, equivalent to maybe a bathtub out of the Earth's oceans. And so that is not really a good basis on which to say that we really lack evidence that we should be finding. It's too early to say. So of course, one of the proposed solutions to the Fermi paradox is that intelligent species tend to go extinct, and that's why we haven't heard from any of them. But I guess, I'm going to go with Jill and say that, we actually don't have enough data to draw any kind of conclusion. That, yeah, maybe there isn't even a problem.
1: Yeah, there might not be. When people inquire of me, they say, "Why haven't you heard anything? You've been doing this for a long time, right?" Not a peep. And there's several possible answers, and one is that, well, there just aren't any aliens. But that makes humanity so incredibly special that it's suspect from the get-go, in my opinion. But what's not so suspect is simply that, look, we've had technologies like radio, or for that matter, lasers. Communication modes, we've had them for a century or less. Alien species out there could very well have had those kind of technologies for a million years or more, right? So our experiments are simply not sensitive enough to pick up a cacophony that might be going on among the stars right now. And they might, we might look back on this 100 years from now and say, "Oh yeah, we hadn't found anything yet. It was like the Europeans in 1491. They didn't know too much about the Americas then."
0: Well, I mean, okay, so where are you relative to Jill's position that, yeah, we really don't have enough info to, we haven't even, we don't have enough observations to really say that there's a paradox. Do you disagree?
1: Well,
0: Do you think we have enough observations? Do you think that it is like a real puzzle why we haven't heard anything?
1: I don't think it's so clear cut. I mean, fair enough. I mean, the data set is very, very limited. But on the other hand, the universe is three times as old as the Earth. There are presumably civilizations out there that are literally billions of years more advanced than Homo sapiens is, right? And with an advancement of billions of years, it seems to me not unreasonable to suggest that they maybe have changed the universe or disturbed the universe, as Freeman Dyson says. That something has changed that is so obvious that any astronomer will have noticed it. And we don't see that. We have never found anything in the skies that doesn't have a natural explanation. And I have to say that troubles me a little bit. I don't know why, but it does. There's that.
0: And do you have any sense of like what that would look like? Like, for instance, is it an artificial star? I'm thinking of a science fiction story where they discover a star which has no trace elements in it at all. Like, it is clearly a construct because, you know, it is, yeah, just by just the spectrogram is not the spectrogram of a natural star. Is that the sort of thing you're thinking about, or?
1: Well, it could be. By the way, you might have such a star. This may be a story idea. You might have a star like that if it's a really, really old star that formed before, you know, other stars, big stars, had made all those trace elements, as you call them, to put in the atmospheres of new stars. But anyhow, that's a technical thing. I do think that there's something to it. I don't know. I don't, you know, make a point of this in polite conversation, but it does seem to me that we really don't see any evidence of the intelligences vast and deep, to borrow H.G. Wells, right? You know, in space, we can look, you know, all through the galaxy, well, a large chunk of the galaxy. We can look at other galaxies. We can look at galaxies that are literally billions of light years away, and we don't see anything happening that's very clearly non-natural.
0: You sort of wonder, why isn't there something that is more peculiar?
1: It's sort of like, you know, asking the Native Americans in 1500, hey, you seen any Europeans lately? You're right. And they say, yeah, you just look down the street here, and now there's some sort of thing they call a church down there that wasn't there 5 years ago or something. That there might be something that has been done to the universe that we might detect. And, you know, it's somewhat subjective, but it seems to me that that's a bit puzzling.
0: Okay.
1: Well, finally, Ted, suppose we were to make contact with aliens. Would that be a good thing for us?
0: I would say that, I think, you know, Carl Sagan said it, that, you know, any civilization that has reached a level of technology that would enable them to contact us, or, you know, certainly if they were able to actually come visit us, if they have achieved that level of technology and they have not destroyed themselves, they might have something to tell us. The fact that they lasted that long, and, you know, that they would be engaged in something which, you know, has no conceivable economic value, you know, sending signals out into space or visiting another planet, you know, in what we consider economic value. So if they are doing things like that, they might be doing something which we ought to emulate.
1: Ted Cheng, thanks so very much for speaking with us.
0: Thanks for having me.
2: Ted Cheng is a Nebula and Hugo Award-winning science fiction writer, best known for his collections Stories of Your Life and Others and Exhalation.

0: The idea of a real-time conversation with aliens may be firmly in the realm of fiction, but some scientists want to do more than try to detect alien signals. They want to transmit.
1: Up next, the project to message extraterrestrials raises questions. Is it safe? And what should we say?
0: In this episode of Big Picture Science, we are calling all aliens.

0: We've been talking about the ongoing effort to detect aliens by eavesdropping on their transmissions, whether those broadcasts are deliberate or simply leakage signals that we could pick up. But some people wonder if we might have better luck if we encourage the aliens to signal us by first sending a signal of our own into space. This is known as METI, Messaging Extraterrestrial Intelligence.
1: It's challenging because it requires the technology necessary to launch a strong, easily detected radio signal into space. And in addition, it's not entirely obvious in which direction such transmission should be sent.
0: Consider, there are about 60,000 star systems within 100 light years of Earth, close enough that they might have picked up signals from our planet and thereby know of our existence. But targeting all 60,000 in a METI project is more than a little ambitious. Still, some people think we should not remain silent. Among them is Doug Vakoch, who heads an organization that he founded, METI International.
2: So I think we should be doing what we hope the aliens are doing, which is sending us messages. Because, you know, maybe as much as we hope they will, maybe they think, come on, you're the new kids on the block. You need to take the initiative. And the rationale is that if we make contact at all, we know the aliens are going to be a lot older than we are, and therefore maybe a lot more patient than we are. And the reason is we have had radio for 100 years. That's how long we've been able to communicate with the stars. But if that's the norm in the galaxy, given that the galaxy is over 13 billion years old, if we get a signal, it means the aliens have been at this a lot longer than we have. But what happens if the aliens are saying, yeah, we have greater capacity. We've done this hundreds, thousands of times. And here you are, the new kids on the block, and you all of a sudden want to get the Encyclopedia Galactica? Come on. So you send us something, and then maybe we'll think about replying back. So that's what we're trying to do. We're saying we're reaching out. And by reaching out and letting them know that we want to make contact, that may be the critical issue.
1: I like your assurance that with age comes patience, at least among aliens. I hope that is true also with humans. So these will be patient aliens. They've been around for a while. And when you say a while, you mean many, many centuries.
2: Millions of years, yeah.
1: Mm-hmm. Well, some messages have been sent. What I mean by that is some deliberate messages have already been sent. Perhaps the most famous messaging was done 40 years ago and is known as the Golden Record. And this was a pair of records, phonograph records, that contained sounds of Earth and human voices that were launched aboard the twin Voyager space probes. But then you also have the message that was sent out in 1974 from the Arecibo telescope, known as the Arecibo message. And that one was encoded in binary form. Can you just compare and contrast those two messages?
2: Sure. Well, they're based on the idea that if you want to communicate with an alien, unfortunately, they're probably not going to know English or French or Swahili. So you have to find some sort of a universal language. And on the Voyager recording, as you say, on one side, there were sounds of Earth, there was music, there were greetings in 55 languages. On the flip side, there was a tutorial, a bunch of pictures, and even a description of some basic math, how we count, a description of some chemistry, and over 100 photographs of life on Earth, the majority of them featuring human beings. So it shows a little something about our narcissism as a species. So that's a picture that used math and science and pictures. And then that was actually the basis of the Arecibo message. As you say, it was sent in a binary code, two different frequencies, very close to one another on the radio dial. And the hope is if the aliens reconstruct it correctly, they'll see that, yes, this is a postcard from Earth. It's a snapshot of what we're like. And then the most cryptic part to the aliens is right in the middle of it, which is the stick figure of a biped. And, you know, humans look at it and say, oh, that's another human being. The aliens might look quite different. So that may be the hardest part to understand.
1: Well, the question underpinning all of these endeavors is what kind of language could be our common language with the extraterrestrials? As you said, it couldn't be English, French. Mathematics, we're hearing, is perhaps a language we could use to communicate with them, perhaps music. What do scientists think could be a common language?
2: Well, I think all of those common characteristics. Because what you have to do is think, what do we and the aliens have in common? So if we get a radio signal from the aliens, that means, oh, they can generate radio signals. So that means they need to know some basic physics. They need to probably know how to do some basic math. I mean, if you can't do something as simple as add 2 + 2 and get 4, you're not going to be a good engineer on Earth or any other planet. So that's where we start. What do you need to make contact itself? You need a shared technology and you need some shared understanding of the universe around you. You probably know what the universe is made of if you're going to be exploring it. But the tricky thing is, even if the aliens have math and they have a science, are they going to communicate it to us in a way that we'll understand? So all the messages we've talked about so far, the Arecibo message, the Voyager recording, they use a lot of pictures. They use a lot of sounds. And that reflects human beings being creatures who have a lot of our brain dedicated to interpreting pictures, images. We're very visual creatures. We're very auditory creatures. But what happens if you're an alien that evolved on a world with a really noisy environment? Sound's not going to be very good. It's a very murky, cloud-covered planet. Vision's not going to be very good. Maybe you get around through a sense of touch or a sense of smell. And what if we have to communicate with blind aliens? And so we designed a message that, yes, is based on some math and science, but that could be interpreted without ever drawing a picture.
1: Doug, is the message that you and your METI team designed, that you just referred to, the one that you sent in 2017? Because I believe that your team did send a message a few years ago.
2: That's right. This is part of a project called Sonar Calling. Unlike the Voyager recording that tried to take a picture of everything and explain everything on Earth, we wanted to explain a few things very well with the hope of really being understood. And so we started with some simple counting, but we pointed to the only thing we and the aliens have in common. So what we pointed to is the radio signal and key characteristics of that radio signal. So we wanted to introduce the notion of time. And so we sent pulses of different durations, 1 second, 2 seconds, 3 seconds. And then we described those in our mathematical language. We introduced the idea of different radio frequencies. And then we tied those descriptions to the two radio frequencies we were using in our binary code. So very rudimentary math can describe the thing that we're sending to the aliens, the message itself. And so if they can get that, now that's an opening to send something even more sophisticated, something more unique, something more distinctive about Earth. It's to let them know we want to make contact.
1: Many of the themes that you have brought up over the course of this conversation are captured in Ted Chiang's short story, The Story of Your Life, which was made into a movie, Arrival. And in the movie Arrival, when the aliens come, they need a mathematician and a linguist present to interpret the messages, the conversation that the aliens are trying to engage in. You need more than one interpreter.
2: And that's the reality of the complexity. Because, you know, within the SETI community, look, it has been dominated by astronomers, and engineers and computer scientists, folks who think, you know, a binary code may be enough to explain the whole world. But it takes a linguist to say, you know, language is much more sophisticated than that. What I loved is that the aliens actually came to Earth. You know, with SETI and METI, we're stuck with sending or listening for a signal that's traveled trillions of miles between the stars. And so if you don't understand and you say, I'm sorry, could you repeat that or could you explain this? You may have to wait decades or centuries or even millennia to get that reply back. Here, Amy Adams and Jeremy Renner had the advantage of being face-to-face or face-to-tentacle with these aliens, who the heptapods who had come to Earth. And even then, it took weeks to finally figure out some way of pointing at the same thing, the kind of thing that we tried to do with our radio signals, pointing at radio waves. And so I think that has implications too. If we get a signal from aliens, there's not going to be a quick and easy decoding of it. Even if they do use something like math, or say they're sending us the periodic table of elements, who's to say they're going to arrange the elements in exactly the same way? So even though I hold out hope that there are universals, really being able to identify them and then building on those to really establish sophisticated communication could take generations.
1: Is our desire, though, to communicate with aliens, is it simply transactional? We want to learn something from them, perhaps something that would benefit us, help us solve climate change, or maybe they would give us the secrets to some kind of energy device. Is that the reason why we want to communicate with them, or is there a bigger question here about understanding our place in the universe?
2: Well, we could reduce sending a message to being something transactional. So we send them something, maybe we'll get something in return. And then the question is, who has to be the first one to initiate? We hope they're initiating with SETI. With METI, we say maybe they're not, maybe we need to take the initiative. But we can also view it in a much more altruistic sense, in the sense of which we're not guaranteed to get anything, but that we think there's something about this experience of being human that's worth remembering, that's worth sharing. And that even though we may have really modest technology or understanding of the universe compared to the aliens, that there is something so distinctive about being human that it matters. Because, you know, what we know is that, yeah, they may be more powerful, they may be wiser than we are, but the twists and turns of biological and cultural evolution mean that there's never going to be another species out there that is a twin of human beings. So, and I think sometimes people are afraid that if we do discover aliens, somehow we won't be as special anymore. I think it's just the opposite. The more we learn about aliens, the more we will realize, no matter how powerful or wise anyone is, no species is going to be more human than we are.
1: Doug Vakoch, thank you so much for talking to us, and best of luck with your project.
2: Thanks very much. Appreciate it, Molly. Take care.
0: Doug Vakoch is the founder and head of METI International in California.
1: Well, Seth, that brings us to the big picture in this discussion of the search for extraterrestrial intelligence. You know something about this. You are a SETI astronomer.
0: Yes, indeed. And frankly, Molly, I'm actually quite excited about this new project, COSMIC, because it will be so much, you know, well, we used to say more comprehensive, but nobody knows what that means. It's just that it will be a bigger search than has ever been done before.
1: Well, we have a sense of how important SETI, the search for extraterrestrial intelligence, is for the scientists who are undertaking that endeavor. But what does it mean to the public?
0: Well, I think that the public actually would find it very interesting if we could point to some spot on the sky and say, well, you know, 25 light years in that direction, there's a world, there's a planet there with some sort of life forms that are clever enough to broadcast signals into space. I mean, even if they didn't know any more than that, I think it would be really interesting to know that all those sci-fi shows that they had seen ever since they were kids actually had some basis in fact.
1: Well, let's say we did detect a signal. Let's say that the COSMIC project did detect a signal. What happens next in the minutes and the days after an interesting signal is detected?
0: Well, the immediate reaction, of course, would be, you know, a huge news story. So, you know, every publication, every TV show, every radio show, they'd all be handling this story.
1: That's interesting. So you would say that the media would react to it before the scientists, say, confirmed the signal or just talked about it among themselves?
0: Oh, yeah. Oh, yeah. Oh, yeah. And I say that, you know, not to merely provoke our listeners, but because I've seen it happen in the past when there was a hint of a signal that we thought maybe we had found something. It still hadn't been confirmed by the scientists, but the media were all over it. I mean, you know, and most of them, the responsible ones, would say something like possible alien detection. But of course, you know, the public's going to read right over that word possible. They're going to think we're in touch.
1: Mm-hmm. Okay, so the public is having its reaction. They're getting excited, but the astronomers are taking a more sober, careful view. What are they doing behind the scenes as those headlines consume us?
0: Well, it's like any other research result, really, Molly. It's just the first thing to do is to check it out, to see if you get the same result that those other people got. In other words, anybody with a big antenna and the capability of pointing it in the direction from which the signal is coming would in fact do that. They would just stop whatever else they're doing, you know, to try and confirm that this signal is real. And those that had even better equipment would try and see if there's any message on that signal.
1: Well, Seth, you know, when we talk about what contact would be like, to what degree have you and other scientists who work in this field imagine what the aliens will look like? Now, in the movie Arrival, we heard about that. They were heptapods. They looked a little bit like squid or something like that. Do we think the aliens could look like squid? Would they look like humans? Would they be biped? Do we have any idea how they would manifest physically?
0: Well, of course, we don't. On the one hand, you can say, look, you know, they've got their own story of evolution to tell, and you know, evolution on their planet certainly wouldn't be a duplicate of evolution on Earth. So they wouldn't necessarily look like us. But on the other hand, having said that, it's also the case that, you know, one thing you do know about them is that they're capable of building a radio transmitter. So they've got to have, you know, appendages, hands, arms, whatever, that would allow them to manipulate a pair of pliers or a soldering iron in order for us to hear them. So they can't just be, you know, like fish in the sea, which really don't build very much in the way of technology. So you would at least know that.
1: Well, finally, Seth, there's been a lot of speculation about what we should say to the aliens. What would you say to the aliens if we did make contact and you could have that conversation in real time, one that was not interrupted by 200 or 2,000 year lag?
0: Yeah. Well, if you could have a real back and forth, indeed, you know, on a reasonable time scale, then I would be asking them questions, of course. And the kinds of questions that I would ask are certainly the obvious ones, you know, what do you look like? And, you know, tell us something about your society and so forth. But I would ask specific questions about things like, well, do you have music or do you have religion or, you know, things like that, that humans are special with regard to those sorts of things. And it would just be interesting to me to know if another intelligent species would develop these kinds of things as well.
1: Yeah. I'd be interested if they had been watching us or if they understood our society, how they think we're doing, and if they had any advice for us.
0: Yeah. Well, it's nice to seek help from the aliens. But on the other hand, I mean, imagine if, you know, the Neanderthals could pipe up today and ask us, hey, look, we've got various problems. Maybe you can help us solve them. And, you know, to begin with, I'm not sure I'd even want to spend the time solving the problems of the Neanderthals. But the other thing is, I'm not sure I would be able to do so.

0: This show would not be possible without the extraordinary talents of senior producer Gary Niederhoff and assistant producers Shannon Rose Geary and Brian Edwards. I am the executive producer of Big Picture Science, Molly Bentley.
1: And I'm Seth Shostak, senior astronomer at the SETI Institute. We'd like to give a big thanks to our listeners and to our Patreon supporters.
0: The original music in the show is by Dewey DeLay and June Miyake. 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
2: 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Let's look at the weather in Homer today. For today, mostly sunny with a high near 60, west wind 5 to 10 miles per hour. For tonight, mostly clear with a low around 44, west wind around 5 miles per hour, becoming north after midnight. The next high tide in Seldovia will be at 4:15 p.m. at 19.6 feet. Low tide will be at 10:15 p.m. at negative 0.5 feet. In Seward today, the next high tide will be at 2:33 p.m. at 10.2 feet. Low tide will be at 8:24 p.m. at 1.2 feet. Thank you and have a good morning.

0: 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In recognition of the fishing industry, which provides more than 50,000 Alaskan jobs from a renewable source.
1: Pink salmon have been showing up in southeast Alaska, and that's good news for the commercial fishing industry. As reported by Coast Alaska's Angela Denning, state biologists predicted a season harvest of about 19 million fish, but at first, the pinks just weren't showing up.
2: It's definitely late. It was getting late enough in the year, though, I was starting to get pretty worried.
1: Andrew Piston is the region's salmon research supervisor for the Alaska Department of Fish and Game. He says managers had been limiting commercial openings for seiners and gillnetters because they weren't seeing sufficient numbers.
2: It's definitely an unusual season. I mean, the harvest through this past week was about as low as it's ever been since, you know, the 1960s. I mean, we were off to a historically really bad start.
1: But finally, there's a glimmer of hope. When pinks showed up last week on the outer coast, managers noticed there were more males than females. That's a good sign, Piston says, because males typically show up before the females, so this means more fish are expected.
2: We saw catches improve dramatically in a lot of areas, so hopefully this turnaround will keep going for a few weeks and we'll end up, you know, getting reasonably close to our preseason forecast.
1: The value of Southeast commercial pink salmon harvest averaged about $27 million a year over the last decade. Pinks run on a two-year life cycle, with even years like this one being weaker.

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1: Federal fisheries managers have announced an emergency closure for the harvest of all coho or silver salmon on the Kuskokwim River and its tributaries. As KYUK's Evan Erickson reports, coho numbers are coming in only slightly better than the last major crash of the species.
2: Yukon Delta National Wildlife Refuge manager Spencer Reardon says this year's coho run is tracking similar to 2022, when estimated returns were the lowest in more than two decades.
3: 50% of the run has already passed Bethel now. Could the numbers improve with some late runs? Absolutely. We want to open the river, but until the fish say we can, we're closed at this moment.
2: As of August 10th, Reardon says an estimated 96,000 coho had passed the Kuskokwim River sonar just downriver from Queethluck. On the same day in 2022, that number was around 86,000.
3: That's not a lot of difference when you're comparing poor numbers to poor numbers.
2: Reardon says other recent years have averaged almost double that number of coho salmon passed through the lower river at this point in the season. The closure by federal managers comes just days after the Alaska Department of Fish and Game issued its own coho fishing closure on the river, also citing drastically reduced numbers at the sonar. In 2022, the state closed the entire Kuskokwim River and nearly all tributaries to coho salmon fishing for the first time ever. Coho rebounded in the years that followed, but Reardon says this year's low numbers didn't come as a total surprise.
3: In 2022, that's the parent year for most of the coho salmon that we're seeing this year. And because those numbers were low, we did half expect them to come in low also.
2: But Reardon says looking at parent years to predict coho run strength isn't always reliable.
3: Like in 2020, the runs were low too, but 4 years later, 2024, they were adequate enough that we relinquished authority.
2: Federally qualified subsistence users will still be able to use more targeted methods like dip nets and beach seines to fish for other species of salmon, but all gill nets will be banned during the closure. In Bethel, I'm Evan Erickson.

The Alaska Fisheries Report is brought to you in part by the Alaska Marine Safety Education Association, providing U.S. Coast Guard accepted hands-on safety training for all of Alaska's fishermen and their families. AMSEA at amsea.org or 907-747-3287.

0: Seiners in Sitka broke the single-day record for harvesting pink salmon not once but twice this month. As reported by KCAW's Catherine Rose, Sitka's previous single-day harvest record was set in 2017 when roughly 950,000 pink salmon were caught. Aaron Dupuy is the area management biologist with the Alaska Department of Fish and Game. He says while pink salmon harvests are down in other parts of the state, they're surging in Sitka.
1: Yeah, and we've just been seeing really strong harvests of pink salmon and really strong escapements, which was kind of unusual for an even year and fairly unusual given what's been going on with pink salmon and the rest of the Gulf of Alaska. So pretty special to have a good pink run in the Sitka area this year.
0: He says local seiners beat the record on August 6th this year, catching 1.23 million pink salmon in one day. It didn't take them long for them to beat it again, harvesting 1.28 million pink salmon on August 10th. Dupuy says fishing effort was up this year, in part because pinks arrived late for some of the fisheries that typically see higher participation.
1: So a lot of that per seine effort moved from the Ketchikan area, Juneau, Petersburg, over to Sitka. So right now, we have about 20 or 30 more boats than average. And then combine that with pretty good run.
0: Dupuy says ocean conditions may have played a part in the good run. And the weather played a part in salmon escapement, too. That's the number of fish that make it past the fishery into streams to spawn. With the dry August weather, water levels were low when the fish showed up.
1: In a lot of these other systems, the fish aren't up the creek. We have the whole escapement sitting there. And kind of the worst case scenario is the fish go up the creek and then the water drops. And then you can have pretty big mortality events, which isn't great. But we haven't had that because the water levels were low prior to the fish showing up.
0: As of August 17th, Dupuy said the fishery was ranked the seventh largest in the state's history with more openings to come. That's a big contrast from what state fishery managers were anticipating earlier in the summer.
1: I mean, it started out the season looking pretty grim, like historic low harvest levels and escapement observations going into the last week in July. It was kind of looking like it might be a disaster. And then all of a sudden, all these fish started showing up.
0: The record pink harvest will sell for a high price. Right now, Dupuy says purse seined pink salmon are going for 60 cents a pound, as much as double some recent years.
2: Support for the Alaska Fisheries Report comes from the Alaska Seafood Marketing Institute, working to raise the value of our seafood harvest for the benefit of all Alaskans. On the web at alaskaseafood.org.
0: For the past two summers, a bar in Sitka has acted as a makeshift gallery for a local artist who recently won a prestigious international award for his work. KCAW's Lauren Salemo met with the painter to learn more about the stories he wants to preserve.
3: Stephen Laurie sits at a booth in the Pioneer Bar in Sitka and points to a painting behind the counter. It's a portrait of Art Petreborg, whose windswept white hair whisks across a canvas filled with dark clouds.
4: He's got braided sideburns. Are you kidding me? I mean, that was the coolest thing I'd ever seen.
3: The two met nearly 50 years ago when Laurie started trolling, and he still remembers their first interaction. Laurie's 30-some paintings hanging in the bar look to capture these types of stories. The collection is called This Thing We Call the Ocean, Part 2, Names Discovered, Stories Told. It's similar to last summer's exhibit, in name and content, but this time it also honors some people from the past.
4: They're no longer with us, but they formed the sort of the core, or that they set the tone for fishing in Pelican and in Sitka.
3: A downtown bar might not be a traditional gallery space, but Laurie prefers it that way.
4: This is where ordinary people come, and that's the audience that I'm interested in.
3: Earlier this summer, Laurie accepted the People's Choice Award for one of New Zealand's most prestigious painted portraiture competitions. He was recognized by the New Zealand Portrait Gallery for a painting of him and his sons aboard the fishing vessel Born Again. It hangs with his other works at the Pioneer Bar. The bar's walls are typically covered in small, framed photographs of fishermen, their boats, and the ocean, but Maite Lorente, who helped Laurie curate this collection, says there comes a time when you start to ignore the photos.
5: If you want to see a work of art that you have in your place, or you really want to see it, once time has gone by, you need to move it, you need to shake it. When we remove these paintings, those stories come back with a louder voice.
3: Laurie's paintings help bring a new perspective.
5: It feels different.
6: Yeah.
5: Nor better, nor worse, but different.
3: Lorente helped Laurie find stories and family photos for him to paint, though the artist seems to know quite a few of his subjects.
4: Jake Phillips here, he was so kind to me when he could have been really tough on me.
3: Laurie says he admires how fishermen would help one another, even when they didn't have to. He knows fishing is a stressful job. He was a troller for 43 years, but he wants to capture the lightness of his subjects, not just their grit.
4: Painting someone like Moses Johnson Sr. there, you know, that guy was one of the best fishermen in this town, but really just totally low-key and not at all pushy, or, you know, he was a really mellow guy. His biggest thing was his basketball when he was a young man, but he caught fish like crazy.
3: There's a portrait of Bill Hills, a name Lorente came across when researching Greentop Harbor on Jacoby Island, not far from Pelican. Hill started fishing in Alaska in the late 1930s.
4: We're not talking about float planes or Coast Guard helicopters or any of that. You're on your own, you know, and so it becomes a community of people. You're keeping an eye on your neighbor, even if he cuts you off every now and again, you're still keeping an eye on him.
3: Laurie remembers a time when there'd be picnics on the beach if fishing was slow. He says the shortened fishing season has made the job more competitive over the years, and he hopes his paintings are a reminder of how essential a close-knit community is to fishing in Southeast. In Sitka, I'm Lauren Salemo.
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Hello, friends. I'm John Jackson, your host to the Deeper Cuts Mix, an eclectic blend of great music not often heard. Get ready for an audio labyrinth of songs that may just become your new favorites. We open the show with the band Agents of Good Roots, who made a modest wave with their song Smiling Up the Frown. That's from their 1998 album One by One, an upbeat and sonically pleasing record. I've got a tune by the late, great Todd Snyder up next. Enjoy the show.

Hoyt Axton released 25 live and studio albums from 1962 through 1998. From his 11th album, 1971's Country Anthem, I played his reflective gem titled Heaven. I tried to play an Alaskan artist or band every show, and we just heard Alaska's very own Barefoot, an excellent bluegrass outfit originating in Anchorage. We heard Annalisa Tornfelt sing her composition,

Sweet Pea. Todd Snyder opened the set with an ode to his hometown of Portland, Oregon, the tune Rose City. Hey, we've got lots of music in store. Let's get back to it. You're listening to the Deeper Cuts Mix.

Singer, songwriter, musician, and acclaimed poet Natalie D. Napoleon hails from Fremantle, Western Australia. We heard her lovely track, How Seamless Seemed Love, from her 2007 EP, After the Flood. Favorite track by Steve Miller Band, I played Mercury Blues. That's from Steve's quadruple platinum record, Fly Like an Eagle, released in 1976. Steve Miller is still playing in 2026. Long live rock. Canadian band The Red Hill Valleys do an excellent cover of Tom Petty's Love is a Long Road, which started the middle segment. I've got a deep cut from the Rolling Stones' Neck as the deeper cuts mix rolls on. Stay with us.

hotel. The heat pipes hiss. 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It's another night in another town. And I'm another blues traveler. Hit it down. Falling out of love is a dangerous thing. With its slippery slopes and its weighted wings, with its birds of prey circling overhead, casting vulture shadows.

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I search your silence, looking for a crack, for a passageway where I can pull you back. Falling out of love is a tedious thing, with its jailhouse smirk.

That was Otis Taylor singing and playing his electric banjo on the song Tripping on This, a powerful tune from Otis's 2017 disc Fantasizing About Being Black. Veteran singer-songwriter Mary Gaucher in the mix. I played her outstanding track, Falling Out of Love. And the final stanza began with the Rolling Stones song, I Don't Know Why. That's off their 1969 album, Metamorphosis. Playlist for today's program is posted at kdll.org. Our mystery track is upcoming. Have a safe and happy weekend.

0: This is KBBI AM890 Homer and 88.1 FM Seward. Let's look at the bush lines. There is one bush line today. Two trouble from Boo. 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In Lost and Found on the float at Jackaloff Bay, a purple jacket. It's still there. Bush lines and information lines can be heard weekdays at 9 a.m. and 1 and 7 p.m. and on weekends at 10 a.m. and 1 and 7 p.m. To add or remove anything, call 907-235-7721. Thank you and have a good afternoon.
1: Coming to you from the end of the road, it's Alaska's showcase for great music, Acoustic Accents. Hi, folks, and thanks so much for tuning in. As always, it's a real pleasure to have you along. We're kicking things off this week with some outstanding string band music from the Arcadian Wild, Mr. Sun and the Last Rebel. From there, we'll hear fresh tracks from Rachel Sumner and Traveling Light and Scott Cook, along with a life-affirming classic from folk icon Janicean. Later in the hour, we'll explore the folk roots side of Americana with music from Leroy Stagger, the Honey Dewdrops, and Tim O'Brien, before wrapping things up with a terrific set of cover songs from the Dead South, Stillhouse Junkies, and Old Crow Medicine Show. There's a little something for everybody this week, and it's all coming up right here on Acoustic Accents. As promised, from their new record, Make It Out Alive, here's the Arcadian Wild.

That was The Last Revel with Solid Gone. It's from the Minnesota band's latest release, Gone for Good. Before that, we heard from four exceptional musicians who performed together as Mr. Sun. Anchored by legendary fiddler Daryl Anger, the band also features Joe Walsh on mandolin, Grant Gordy on guitar, and Aidan O'Donnell on bass. We listen to the track Shiva, and that's from their outstanding new album, The Idea Guys. And we open this week's program with the Arcadian Wild and Spinnin', a wonderful track from their new release, Make It Out Alive. Coming up next, we'll hear from one of folk music's true icons as Janice Ian reminds us that even life's setbacks can lead us exactly where we're meant to be. And Scott Cook will deliver some thoughtful commentary on the world at large. But first, here's a brand new song from Rachel Sumner and Traveling Light.

I got friends who live in cities with brew pubs and bike lanes, who like sweet tattoos and foreign films and ancient grains, who seek out the finest, frothiest flat whites and macchiatos, who eat cheese made out of cashews and CBD gelatos. And I got friends who live in small towns, who like to shoot at deer, who like dogs that like working, who like beer that tastes like

I got friends who give their kids names like Kai and Leaf and Arlo, who feel like their fellow grown-ups failed the grown-ups of tomorrow. And I got friends who give their kids names like Colton and Shelby, who think raising them to respect the flag and their elders is healthy. I got friends who go to seminars and ayahuasca retreats, who might spill their deepest secrets to the kindred souls they meet. And I got friends who don't say a lot, but mean everything they say, who believed every word of scripture till their daughter turned out gay. And we're gonna need a bigger

the left, I loved was punk rock, class struggle, and world peace. Now it's greenwashing and obsessing about the finer points of speech, as if making us use cardboard straws would somehow solve the problem, as if it matters less why people are homeless than what we choose to call them. And I could be wrong, but I imagine it was with less of a smirk that our grandpas fought the fascists and built all the public works. Back when unions gave us weekends, faced the bosses and their thugs, how come now it seems so joyless and sorious and smug? We're

How about conservative? Didn't that used to mean careful and considered rather than racing to sell our inheritance off to the highest bidder? Is there something wrong with public parks, libraries, and post offices? Or caring more about people's health than big pharma's profits?

Troubadourly Yours. And we opened the set with Rachel Sumner and Traveling Light. I first met Rachel when she was a member of the now defunct New England band Twisted Pine. It's really great to see her back out front leading a trio that includes fiddler Kate Wallace and bassist Mike Siegel. We heard When I Was a Cowboy, that's from their new EP, Yodelay. When we come back, we'll dig a little deeper into the roots of Americana with music from Leroy Stagger, the Honey Dewdrops, and Tim O'Brien. Then we'll wrap things up with a fun set of cover songs from the Dead South, Stillhouse Junkies, and Old Crow Medicine Show. Do hope you'll stick around. I'm Bud Johnson, and you're listening to Acoustic Accents.

Finishing up that set, it was Tim O'Brien with When You Pray, Move Your Feet. You'll find that song on Tim's recording, He Walked On. Before that, we heard the Baltimore-based duo, The Honeydew Drops, with Going Rate, a standout track from their 2019 album, Anyone Can See. Also in the mix, it was the beloved Canadian singer-songwriter, producer, and storyteller, Leroy Stagger, with Fiddler's Daughter, as from his latest release, Pilgrimage. And during the break, we heard an instrumental from Joel Fafard with a song title I love. It's called Face Down in the Rhubarb, and is from his album, And Another Thing. If you have questions about anything you heard on today's show, or if you'd like a copy of the playlist, I'd love to hear from you. Just send an email to info@acousticaccents.com. Be sure to include today's program number. It's 2635. And be sure to let us know where you're listening from. Whether it's over the airwaves or online, it's always great to connect. All right, let's have a little fun with some cover songs. We'll begin with a fresh take on a tune originally recorded by the indie folk rock band The Decemberists. Here's The Dead South with Rocks in the Box.

That was Old Crow Medicine Show with their take on one of the defining songs of the 1960s, Stephen Stills' For What It's Worth. Since Buffalo Springfield first recorded the song in 1966, it has been covered at least 160 times by artists spanning virtually every genre. You'll find Old Crow's version on their new album, Union Made. Before that, Stillhouse Junkies put a rootsy spin on the Dire Straits classic Walk of Life. The Colorado trio recently released their version as a standalone single. And we kicked off the set with another new single from the Dead South. It was their rendition of Colin Melroy's Rocks in the Box. Well, that's just about all the time we have for this week's program. Before we go, here's one more from one of folk music's enduring voices. Here to wrap things up, it's Jonathan Edwards.

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Well, that's going to do it for this week's program. Until next time, I'm Bud Johnson. Thanks for listening.

0: This is American Roots, digging into the archive for one of our favorite interviews with the late Dolly Parton. In the years since, Dolly received the National Medal of the Arts in 2005 and the Kennedy Center Honors in 2006. She started her own label, Dolly Records, and was the subject of the podcast series Dolly Parton's America with Radiolab's Jad Abumrad. Dolly was a touchstone for so many fans and fellow artists, not to mention the good work she did on behalf of literacy and other important causes. She was one of the major benefactors that helped fund a COVID vaccine, and she stood up for social inclusiveness and diversity in times of discontent, all while staying true to her roots. Dolly passed away on August 25, 2026.
1: This week, the road takes us to the Great Smoky Mountains of East Tennessee with one of the queens of country music, Dolly Parton. We'll speak with Dolly about her return to old-time music on a recent recording, The Grass is Blue, and about growing up in a home where every kid played an instrument, in a place where she first found her sense of style.
2: I had been impressed in my very young life by what they call the town tramp. And Mama said, "Don't look at her, she ain't nothing but trash." And I said, "Well, that's exactly what I want to be when I grow up."
1: More conversation with Dolly later this hour, and music from James Carr, Art Blakey, and D'Angelo. Right now, here's one for Dolly from Frank Sinatra and Count Basie on American Roots.

she's done it, Mike. And ever since she left, I haven't even slept at night. She ain't good looking, built up from the ground. 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

0: couldn't even sleep at night.
1: She's Dynamite, part of our little salute there to Dolly Parton. They're from Piano Red, also known as Dr. Feelgood and Willie Perryman. He was the son of a sharecropper, taught himself to play the piano, and went on to a career as one of the fathers of rock and roll. I'm Nick Spitzer, and this is American Roots, and in a few minutes, Dolly Parton will tell us a little bit about her country home in Tennessee. But right now, here's a country song by Red Stewart and Pee Wee King that became the state song for Tennessee in the 1950s. And this R&B rendition is by saxophonist King Curtis, the Tennessee Waltz on American Roots.

0: My Tennessee mountain home, Dolly Parton waxing nostalgic back in 1975. And before that, we heard guitarist, inventor, and innovator Les Paul and singer Mary Ford with their version of the Tennessee Waltz. We'll talk with Dolly Parton about life back home and other topics in just a minute on American Roots.
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0: The legend of Dolly Parton comes from a combination of her music, which has earned her several Grammys and a place in the Country Music Hall of Fame, and her personal style. Big hair, makeup, high heels, voluptuous figure. That music and that style developed in a place that's still precious to her, her childhood home.
1: I grew up in the Great Smoky Mountains of East Tennessee, way up in a holler, in a family of 12 children. There's 6 girls and 6 boys in my family, and most of my mother's people were very musical, and I grew up singing in the church. And my folks were always singing the old mountain music, the old folk songs from the old world, English, Irish, Welsh, all that stuff, and then with the gospel mixed with the bluegrass, so we kind of had a good mixture up there in the Smoky Mountains.
0: Now, if the mixture was so great back home, what is it that made you want to leave there and go out into the broader world?
1: Money. And dreams. Uh-huh. And traveling. Actually, I loved my home in the Smoky Mountains. We were very poor, and I had no fear of going out in the world because I figured, well, you know, I couldn't be any poorer than I had been growing up there in the Smokies. And plus, I had a pretty outgoing personality, and I just really thought that I could actually make a living doing it. Most of my people had, you know, it was mostly a hobby. They did other jobs and would sing on weekends or wherever they could, or sing at church. But I just really thought that I might make a living out of it and make a career out of it, which I have done now. I've been doing this for a long, long time.
0: Though it doesn't look like it.
1: Well, thank you. You can't see me on the radio.
0: Well, the family that was so supportive of you with all the great music you grew up with, were they also supportive of the idea of a young lady in the family traveling out and off into the big world?
1: Well, that's a good question. No, they weren't too excited about that. My mother was always very good with all of us children. She allowed us all to have our own personality, and she encouraged us to have our own dreams. She trusted me a great deal, but my daddy was scared to death that I'd get out in the world, especially being a girl, and something bad would happen to me. And it wasn't that he didn't trust me. He didn't trust the world or the people in it. I'm sure they worried a lot. But like I say, they also trusted me and prayed a lot, I'm sure. Mm-hmm. But I can only imagine what it would be like to see a child head out like that. I don't have children of my own, but I can only imagine, you know, how it would be to turn loose of your kids like that.
0: Well, I would assume early on, though, they could hear you when you're on the radio in Knoxville and on local TV and, of course, the Opry later on. So even without a phone call, they could probably know that you were making your way.
1: Well, we didn't have a phone back then, so I didn't make many phone calls back home, but I used to write a lot of postcards from any place that I was just so they'd know I was okay. As a few years went by, they saw that I had made a right decision for me, and they're very proud of me, and I'm proud of the fact that they are proud of me.

0: Can we talk about girl power and country music for a moment here? Is it something you intended to do, to make a statement for women in country music, or did it just kind of happen?
1: Well, it's always served me well, being a girl. I guess, you know, I always knew how to talk to men, how to be with men, how to deal with men, because I have my father and I have six brothers, so I know the true nature of, you know, of men, and I'm not afraid of them, and I'm very secure in who I am, and I just always felt like I am a girl, and I sing, and I write, and I think I'm good enough to make it, and I did, and I'm very happy, and I feel real good when other girls, young girls especially, come up and say that I've been an inspiration. I guess I was so dumb in country, I didn't know it couldn't be done till I had it done, as they say. I just didn't let anything stop me. And I have, like you say, worked with a lot of wonderful women, Tammy and Loretta when we did Honky Tonk Angels, Linda and Emmy. The two trio albums that we've done are two of my favorite things I've ever done. And so I'm glad to be a girl. I've always said it's a good thing because the way I look, if I hadn't been a girl, I'd have definitely been a drag queen.
0: Your look is not exactly the stereotype of the demure mountain lady in a flower dress. Over the years, you've had a pretty flashy kind of look.
1: Well, yeah, I have. And that's, you asked me real early on in this interview why I got out of the Smoky Mountains. I had to get out. They ran me out because of the way I looked, because I refused to wear that flowery dress and look like everybody else. Now, actually, it was just a country girl's idea of glamour and how to look. I had been impressed in my very young life by what they call the town tramp in our town. I didn't know what that word meant. But this woman used to wear these short skirts, and on Saturdays I'd see her. She had these red fingernails, and she wore high heels, and her hair was bleached peroxide, and she wore red lipstick. And I just thought she was the prettiest thing I'd ever seen. And I always tell the story, and I'd say, oh, she is so pretty. And Mama said, don't look at her. She ain't nothing but trash. And I said, well, that's exactly what I want to be when I grow up. So that's exactly how I looked. And I just had an outgoing personality, and I felt like I could carry that off. And just like painting with crayons and paints to me, and I just feel happier when I'm all primped up and made up and over-exaggerated.
0: And you have outlasted the critics.
1: Well, you know, I do know how I look, and I like the way that I look because that's the way I'm most comfortable, because I'm certainly not a natural beauty. So I'm just
0: I might have to dispute that.
1: Oh, it's true, I'm not. You ain't never seen me natural. How would you know? And you never will. There's no such thing as natural beauty. Uh-huh. It's my line from Steel Magnolias when I was a beautician. But anyway, I just really enjoy the way I look because I'm short, so I always wore the high heels so I'd be taller. I had a little short, fat finger, so I wear long nails so my hands would look longer. My hair never would do what I wanted it to do, so I either wore pieces or wigs. So it's like I just always took all my negatives and turned them into positives, and I'm happy, and I've made a good living doing it.
0: Well, I like all the Dolly's Beauty Secrets segment here of American Roots.
1: Well, thank you. I always say I look totally artificial, but I like to believe that I'm totally real. And somewhere in there, I think people sense that I'm not as artificial as I look, and so they let me get away with it. So as long as I guess if I can write decent songs and do decent work and treat people good, shouldn't matter how I look.
0: Speaking with Dolly Parton about her outlook and her look, one of my favorite Dolly songs is Coat of Many Colors.

many colors Joseph wore, and then she said, perhaps this coat will bring you good luck and happiness.

Dolly Parton, Coat of Many Colors. This is American Roots, where we're going to go to a place where country music and soul come together in the voice of James Carr. In the 1960s, Carr, a Memphis native, poured out his bluesy vocals over country-style songs like this one, Dark End of the Street.

The Art Blakey Quartet from 1963. So, of course, Art Blakey on the drums, Sonny Stitt on alto sax, Art Davis on bass, and the great McCoy Tyner on the piano, playing his own tune, Blues Back. And before that, Memphis singer James Carr with Dark End of the Street. If you're wondering about the country sound of that song, it was written by veteran songwriters Chips Moman and Dan Penn. And Penn in particular is associated with the rhythm and blues sound of Muscle Shoals, Alabama. Back in a minute with some black country music and blue yodeling on American Roots.

0: This is American Roots with an archival program featuring Dolly Parton that originally aired in 2000.
1: This is American Roots. I'm Nick Spitzer. Yodeling in old-time country music has its roots in the falsetto leaps of blues field hollers. There's also later influence from the exotic Swiss and German yodelers who appeared in American vaudeville tent shows early in the last century. Black musicians often picked up on country music and blues yodeling from their white neighbors. This is especially true in some of the old string bands across the South. And one of the great black bands was the Mississippi Sheiks. This is their Yodeling Fiddling Blues.

0: This is American Roots from New Orleans. And if you like the music, tell all your friends. But if you don't like the music, don't tell nobody.
1: Water tank.

0: How about that now? Was that all right? Is I'm doing all right now?
1: The man doing the talking is Tennessee blues man Walter Furry Lewis with a nice blue yodel on a song that he calls Water Tank. He probably got that from the man they call the father of country music, America's blue yodeler Jimmy Rogers, the song Waiting for a Train. Let's consider a recent update on the blue yodel in Delta music. It's from a man they call Super Chicken, James Lewis Johnson of Clarksdale, Mississippi. This song explains itself better than I ever could. Big Boy Now.

Chicken Grease from D'Angelo, the son and grandson of Preacher Man from Richmond, Virginia. And D'Angelo gets some help from a real live drummer, Amir Questlove Thompson, who works for the acoustic hip hoppers called The Roots. Chicken Grease comes from the 1999 record Voodoo, which also features young jazz musicians like Charlie Hunter and Roy Hargrove. Time to go from Chicken Grease to Frog Legs. That's the name of a jump blues from New Orleans R&B singer Lloyd Price. He's the one who sang Personality and Laudy Laudy Miss Claudy. Got Lloyd Price doing kind of a street vendor thing here in song. Frog Legs on American Roots.

right, baby. You're traveling on American Roots from New Orleans.

Trumpeter Clifford Brown, one of the shining lights of bebop in the mid-1950s. Sadly, he died in a car accident when he was just 25. Weird Brown's own composition, Joy Spring, recorded in Los Angeles, 1954. Our program is produced in collaboration with our colleagues in the School of Liberal Arts at Tulane University in New Orleans, and with support from the National Endowment for the Arts, the New Orleans Tourism and Cultural Fund, and Jim Hart in Chicago. 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That's where all of our programs and interviews stream. It's also where you can support our archives with a contribution for programs like this one. Stick with us to hear more about the late Dolly Parton's American Roots. That's coming up after the break. We'll also hear from the late country music historian Charles Wolfe about the ballads and songs of the Appalachian South. I'm Nick Spitzer, and this is American Roots from PRX, Public Radio Exchange.

This is American Roots with an archival program featuring Dolly Parton that originally aired in 2000. Dolly passed away on August 25 at age 80.

I'm Nick Spitzer. This is American Roots, where our guest is Dolly Parton, a woman who's always sounded upbeat, but tells us that she loves to sing sad songs. We'll also talk to country music historian Charles Wolfe this hour about the ballads and songs of Parton's home turf, the Appalachian South, where musical narratives of unrequited love and murder are passed down through generations. Let's begin with the high lonesome sound of Bill Monroe, one of the most influential voices in country music and in Dolly Parton's life. Monroe takes us out on that muddy ground with the New Mule Skinner Blues on America.

0: this traffic is murder.
1: That's what I thought. That's what it's going to be at home if you don't live here, son.
2: Dolly Parton with her one-time partner, Porter Wagoner. Almost sounding like a soul duet there. Better move it on home. She'd been singing with Porter in the studio since 1967 and also on his television show. And since then, she's continued to sing duets, choosing a wide variety of partners, including Alison Krauss, Linda Ronstadt, Emmylou Harris, even Boy George. We'll talk with Dolly Parton about her music and all of her musical friends later in this hour of American Roots. But first, we've got a few other famous duets, including Ray Charles and Betty Carter, teaming up in 1961 on the song Side by Side.

Yeah. It's Vicki Anderson singing with James Brown, You've Got the Power, in 1967. Like other soul reviews of the 50s and 60s, James Brown featured his backing band and other singers who'd work the crowd till it was time to introduce the star. And usually Brown's show featured one female background singer who sang solo before he came on or while he was slipping into another crazy costume. Right now on American Roots, a duo of another kind, not side by side, but back to back, the two great piano men of Louisiana, Fats Domino and Jerry Lee Lewis, starting with Fats' take on a Hank Williams song, You Win Again.

Jerry Lee Lewis and his pumping piano and just the drum set with his first song from Memphis Sun Records in 1956, Crazy Arms. In a minute, we'll head across the state east to the mountains of Tennessee as we hear the second part of our interview with Dolly Parton on American Roots.

0: Dolly Parton's album, The Grass is Blue, in 1999, recalled her bluegrass roots and the music she sang when she started her radio career. Dolly first stepped behind the microphone at a young age.
1: Well, as a matter of fact, the first show that I ever was on when I started on radio and television at age 10, it was on a show called The Cass Walker Show. And he owned a chain of supermarkets there, and he had a house band, and we had a theme song. And it started out every day. It was like, pick up the morning paper when it hits the street. Cass Walker's prices, they just can't be beat. Get that Blue Band coffee and you want some more. Do your grocery shopping at the Cass Walker store. And then they'd say, say it again, Dolly. And I go, do your grocery shopping at the Cass Walker store.
2: Ooh, good stuff.
1: So I never forgot the theme song. Of course, everybody on the whole show would sing it, like the band would kick in. Actually, by the way, it was a pretty good bluegrass band at that time. So bluegrass was not new to me when I decided to record this Grass is Blue album that I have out now that I'm so proud of.
2: Well, about your brand new record here, this record, it seems to be one where you're not only singing about home in some cases, but you're playing an updated version of some of the styles of the roots music you grew up with.
1: Well, actually, a lot of the songs on the Grass is Blue album, I grew up singing on the radio and television. Mm-hmm. Songs like I Wonder Where You Are Tonight and Cash on the Barrelhead and Gonna Sleep with One Eye Open. You know, these were great songs. And then we also brought in, as you mentioned, some other songs that we kind of updated. Some songs that were actually not traditional bluegrass songs, like Billy Joel's song, Traveling Prayer. I just loved that song. And every time I would hear that song years ago when it first came out, I just thought, boy, that'd make a great bluegrass song. And then songs like Silver Dagger and a few things that actually that was more of a folk song that I thought would lend itself well mm-hmm. to that. But we were true to the sound, using only acoustic instruments with all these great musicians in their form of true bluegrass.

0: I noticed you also have your old buddy Johnny Cash, one of his tunes there.
1: I love Johnny Cash. Johnny Cash was the first man I ever saw that I knew what sex appeal was. When I was just a young girl, I went to Nashville, and that's when Johnny was all drugged up and all that. But he was young, and he was skinny, and he was just strange and weird, and I loved his voice. So he was my first crush in the business, so I kind of always followed him. But I loved his sound, loved his writing, and that song that I recorded of his, I Still Miss Someone, I think he wrote it with his brother. And I just always thought someday I'm going to record that song.

0: Now, Silver Dagger, you mentioned it as a folk song. Is that something you learned later?
1: My mother used to sing all these old-time sad, sad songs, and Silver Dagger was one of them. And I'm not certain of the origin of that, but I would venture to guess that that's English. And I know it's from the old world, and I know it's a couple hundred years old because we've heard it forever. Mm-hmm. But my mother used to sing it, and I had always loved it.

0: how is it that you end up getting in the character of some of these sad songs? I mean, Silver Dagger is sort of love and death there, and very sad.
1: Well, I like to be happy if I can be, and I was born with a happy heart, but I'm an extremely sensitive person, and things touch me really deep. And I think growing up, hearing all those sad old songs that Mama used to sing, and when Mama was sick and pregnant and stuck back there in the mountains, and I would feel her sadness, and I just love to sing sad songs because they seem to come out of me so good because I really feel them. And when I'm singing it, the reason it sounds so real is because I'm living it.

0: What would your old friend Bill Monroe, some call him the father of bluegrass, think of your new bluegrass record?
1: Well, I think Bill would be probably as proud, if not prouder than anybody besides me, of that album. And the other thing about Bill Monroe, in addition to the fact that Bill was my buddy and my friend, one of my first big records in the late 60s or early 70s was a song called Mule Skinner Blues that Bill Monroe had, I guess, probably the biggest record of his whole career on. And it was, for many, many years, the biggest record of my career.
2: Do you need another Mule Skinner? With a black stag whip too tall.
1: When Bill and I used to get together, that would be the other thing we'd do when I was kidding and playing with him and flirting with him and he's flirting with me. We'd also just light into

0: got on my album of The Grass Is Blue, I tried very hard to find a way to weave in some of that Bill Monroe yodeling. I know I did it on Train Train. I got that So anyway, I think Bill would be real proud of it. In fact, I bet he's probably heard it up there where he is.
1: Dolly Parton yodeling her way back home.

Country music is also full of those sad songs that Dolly Parton spoke about. One particularly grim variety is the murder ballad, and we'll have more about that a little later in the hour. For now, though, here's a classic example of the genre, the Louvin Brothers with Knoxville Girl on American Roots.

the Leuven Brothers with the graphic song, The Knoxville Girl. We'll be back in a minute with Murder Ballads and Other Sad Tales on American Roots.

This is American Roots. I'm Nick Spitzer. Tales of tragedy, love gone awry, and crimes of passion have been passed along for hundreds of years by ballads, narrative songs. We wanted to know why and called Charles Wolfe, professor at Middle Tennessee.

0: Tennessee State University.
1: Well, a ballad by definition is simply a song that tells a story. It can be any kind of a narrative, but in the Anglo-American tradition, which is the tradition that gave rise to country music, it's almost always a ballad about relationships. When people look at modern country music and you hear about cheating songs or you hear about people seeking revenge, the essential elements of a lot of folk and country music do go far back into the distant past of traditionalism.
0: Now, we heard The Knoxville Girl by the Lubin Brothers a few minutes ago. That's an awfully bloody song.
1: Many of those early ballads were full of violence. You can look at things like the original Pretty Polly. That's about a serial killer. Some of these older songs take violence so much for granted that it's just part and parcel of them.
0: Now, Pretty Polly, was that song so violent back across the Atlantic?
1: Pretty Polly is one of those songs that if you wanted to explain the difference between American ballads and British ballads, that would be the one I would use. In the British ballad, Pretty Polly becomes pregnant. Her lover goes out in the woods, digs her grave, takes her out there, hits her over the head with a shovel, buries her in a shallow grave, and then he tries to escape to Australia. But as the ship is sailing on the briny sea, Pretty Polly's ghost, with the baby in her arms, rises up out of the ocean and grabs him, and as the ballad says, tears him all in three. So you've got this supernatural revenge going on in the British version. In the American version, he takes her into the woods, hits her on the head with a shovel, buries her in a shallow grave, walks away, and the last line of the song is something like, he leaves her alone with the wild birds to mourn, and that's it. In other words, in American ballads and murder ballads, when you kill somebody and you hit them on the head with a shovel, they stay dead.

0: The songs are slow and they're sad. And people today get quite a shock when they hear them.
1: One of the great ballads that I think most people know if they know a ballad is the story of Barbara Allen. We found a lovely jazz version, but I wonder if you could tell us what the basics of Barbara Allen are all about.
0: Well, Barbara Allen is, of course, the probably best known of all folk ballads, and it's probably the oldest.
2: All in the merry month of May.
0: We've found references to people singing Barbara Allen as far back as 1666 in London. It was sung by Daniel Boone. It was a favorite song of Abraham Lincoln, and it became one of the first great country radio songs back in 1927. So there's hardly been a time in American musical history in which Barbara Allen hasn't been before the public in one guise or another.

0: The topic of the song, again, is cold-hearted, faithless relationships. The same sort of thing that you get today with the Dixie Chicks or that you got 30 years ago with Kitty Wells.
1: And it doesn't surprise you that there's a jazz version?
0: Not at all. It's a good song. It's a good melody. And I think a good jazz version would be very much in line.
1: Charles Wolfe, I want to thank you for visiting with us here on American Roots and talking about the old ballads.
0: Been my pleasure.

A remarkable jazz read on the old English ballad Barbara Allen, sung there by Maxine Sullivan with John Kirby's sextet in the late 1930s, but it's a song with roots in the 17th century. Up next, we've got a more recent British song made to sound almost antique. Satisfaction by Mick Jagger and Keith Richards of the Rolling Stones, but the singer is Georgia native Sean Marshall from the band Cat Power on American Roots.

Doc Watson and the famous song about the poor boys' travail in New Orleans, House of the Rising Sun. It's not really clear if there ever was a real bordello by that name here in New Orleans. The tour guides do point to certain places as inspirations for the song. Prostitution was legal in the Crescent City for some years back at the beginning of the 20th century in the Storyville District, a place where a lot of musicians got their start, including Jelly Roll Morton. A few decades later, in the 1940s, this next singer, Sonny Jones, played gigs with his pal Fats Domino at a night spot called the Hideaway Club. When Domino made it big, Jones continued as his warm-up act until the 1960s. But here he's getting top billing in a funk arrangement, Sonny Jones with Lighten Up on American Roots.

0: Wynton Marsalis Septet and the Happy Feet Blues, a cool read on the street sounds of New Orleans. Marsalis brought that tune up to the Village Vanguard in New York City. Our program is produced in collaboration with Tulane University's School of Liberal Arts. Our presenting station's WWNO-FM at the University of New Orleans. 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
1: Well, now, my American roots need doing right now, so as soon as this interview's over, I do have a hair appointment. I'll go do my American roots.
0: Thanks, Dolly, for your humor, style, and substance over the years. We'll miss you. For this archival program, the American Roots team back when included Matt Sacchini, Joel Rose, Lauren Callahan, Genevieve Lay, Katie Rechdahl, and Mary Beth Kirshner. Thanks today to Maureen Lochran and Olivia Broslowski for bringing it back. 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